0: Firefighters who died have been identified as Emily Baker of Michigan, Nick Hutcherson of Arizona, and Sydney Watson of Alabama. For NPR News, I'm Stina Sieg in Grand Junction, Colorado.
1: U.S. stocks rose today and recovered some of their losses from last week. This is NPR News. WhatsApp users will soon have the option to use usernames instead of phone numbers to address privacy concerns. Users can reserve unique usernames to be contacted without sharing their phone numbers. There won't be a directory. People will need to know the exact username to make contact. More than 3 billion people use WhatsApp worldwide. In celebration of America's 250th birthday, the fireworks show this week, Independence Day, in the nation's capital will be supersized. NPR's Bill Chappell says more than 851,000 fireworks will light up the sky and in the process set a new Guinness World Record.
2: This year's fireworks show on the National Mall will stretch beyond the mall.
3: There are actually 10 firing locations.
2: That's Pyrotechnico CEO Stephen Vital, whose company is putting on the big show. Some fireworks will be launched from barges in the Potomac River. The show will last 40 minutes, more than twice as long as usual, and it will start later, around 10:30 p.m. Eastern. Vital says he's using fireworks from all over.
3: We've sourced product from around the world to make this special and unique, particularly some great products out of Spain and Italy.
2: He says he wants to create memories of a beautiful show that will last a generation. Bill Chappell, NPR News.
1: Paraguay's men's soccer team has pulled off one of the biggest upsets in recent World Cup history, defeating powerhouse Germany in a nail-biting shootout, the first of this year's tournament. Germany has won 4 World Cups, is ranked 22 places above Paraguay. Paraguay will face France or Sweden on July 4th in the round of 16. This is NPR News from Washington.
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5: From the WEKU Newsroom, I'm Jaron Cohen with the forecast for northern, central, and eastern Kentucky. Northern and eastern Kentucky are both currently under a heat advisory for 3 hot days until this Thursday at 8 p.m. Now, not to be outdone, central Kentucky is under an extreme heat warning for 3 hot days through this Thursday at 9 p.m. At least we get a bit of a reprieve tonight with lows down in the low to mid 70s under partly cloudy skies.
6: This is 1A. I'm Todd Zwillick. In a moment, we're going to talk about presidential pardons and how President Trump is using that pardon power. But first, a big decision day at the Supreme Court. The court is close to wrapping up its term and heading for its summer break. And it's that time of year when a lot of significant opinions come out. We're joined by Jeff Rosen. He's law professor at George Washington University and CEO emeritus of the National Constitution Center. Hi, Jeff.
7: Hi there.
6: Well, Jeff, we'll talk about Lisa Cook and the Fed in just a minute, because 2 major rulings on presidential power today. In one, the court ruled that the president can fire regulators at independent federal agencies. How significant an expansion of presidential power is this?
7: Well, it is an extraordinarily significant expansion. The court overruled a 91-year-old decision called Humphrey's Executor. Ever since Humphrey's Executor, it's been assumed that Congress could create independent agencies whose heads can only be fired for cause. But in ruling otherwise, the court has now called into question almost all independent agencies, and that includes the Federal Communications Commission, the Consumer Product Safety Commission, the Securities and Exchange Commission, the NLRB, the Nuclear Regulatory Commission. All of those agencies had been set up to be immune from having their members fired at will. But in light of the decision today, anyone who is appointed to those agencies by the president can be fired by the president.
6: Do we have to stop calling them independent now?
7: Yes, I think so, because the court held in a really robust expansion of the unitary executive theory that to create people who enforce the law who are independent of the president violates the president's core power under the Constitution to execute the law. They call it the vesting clause of Article 2. So it's a structurally, the effort to strike down independent agencies has been a core goal ever since at least the 1980s of conservatives. And this decision achieves that goal in one very dramatic swoop.
6: Well, Jeff, in a related but separate case, Lisa Cook, governor on the Federal Reserve, the court says that Trump can't fire her, at least for now. Why the carve out at the Fed?
7: Great question. And the answer is history. Chief Justice Roberts began with the really interesting history of Congress's decision to set

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1: The Chief Justice Marshall sided with Hamilton and upheld the bank. He notes that even James Madison, who'd initially opposed the bank, came to accept its constitutionality. And he also says that the economy would be in really bad shape without an independent bank. So for all those reasons, basically rooted in history, the Fed is different from all the other agencies, and it can have members who can only be fired for cause.
2: Well, in one other big case today, the court also ruled that states may count mail-in ballots after the election deadline. This was in Mississippi. 18 other states are affected. That's another case we're going to be following. In the meantime, Jeff Rosen, thanks so much for your time. We appreciate it.
1: Thank you.
2: All right, let's turn now to our weekly series on politics and democracy, if you can keep it. Though he stood convicted of 34 felonies in the state of New York, President Trump ran for office as a law and order candidate.
3: They stand for crime and chaos and corruption. We stand for law and order and justice.
2: But since returning to office, Donald Trump has exploded the use of the pardon power. He's granted clemency to more than 1,700 people, including January 6 rioters, supporters convicted of seditious conspiracy and plotting violence on January 6th, politicians convicted of corruption, and businessmen who donated to his campaign shortly before receiving their pardons. Just a year and a half into his second term, Donald Trump has issued the third most pardons of any president in history. He's got 2.5 years to go. And the White House claims that many of these people were unfairly prosecuted by previous administrations. But a new Reuters review found that 96% of those pardons failed to meet longstanding Justice Department criteria. And a lot of the pardons are reaching the president's desk through a network of advocates and influencers with connections to the White House, rather than through conventional Department of Justice channels. It's a cottage industry worth millions of dollars. Today on our weekly series, If You Can Keep It, we're digging into the pardon power, who it's for, how this president is wielding it, and what it means for accountability in American democracy. Chris Prentice covers financial crime and other topics for Reuters. She worked on the Reuters investigation into pardons issued by the second Trump administration and the network of advocates and influencers who've helped secure clemency for almost 200 people. She joins us now from New York. Hi, Chris.
4: Hello there. Thanks for having me.
2: Good to have you. And with me in studio, Liz Oyer. She was U.S. pardon attorney at the DOJ from 2022 to 2025. She reviewed applications from people across the country who were seeking commutations and pardons and made recommendations to the White House. And she was fired from her role last year and replaced with someone loyal to the Trump administration. She now writes on Substack. It's called Lawyer Oyer, Liz Oyer. Great to have you here.
4: Thanks for having me, Todd.
2: Chris, we're going to talk about some specific cases this hour, but generally, who's being issued pardons by this administration and how are they going about getting them?
4: Well, you can imagine when you have this number of pardons, there's quite a range. We've seen former public officials, startup founders, a number of people in the crypto world, and there's a whole industry that has developed around helping people kind of rise above and get the president's attention. So, you know, over 20,000 people are waiting in line for clemency right now. And in order to kind of jump the line, people will hire or work through advocates. They will make campaign contributions. They will work with people to try to kind of craft a narrative that makes them stand out and actually makes it so that the president, you know, can relate to their story.
2: So in other words, a narrative that makes them stand out to Donald Trump personally.
4: Yes.
2: What do those narratives look like?
4: Weaponization, primarily being unfairly targeted for either their political views or something that was seen to be, you know, unfair in the first place. That's the kind of primary way.
2: Liz Oyer, you were pardon attorney, as I mentioned, 2022 to 2025. We talk about the normal, I'm making air quotes, the normal process. What does that look like?
4: Yeah, so it's important to know that the position of pardon attorney is not a political appointment. It's a non-political official historically, traditionally. Now it's a political official. But the idea is that the pardon power should be used in an even-handed way to make our criminal justice system fairer. The founders of our Constitution recognized

0: justice. Sometimes the results could be very harsh. Sometimes there could be miscarriages of justice. And that's what the pardon power is there for. So in recent decades, it has been used largely to commute the sentences, so to reduce the sentences of nonviolent drug offenders, people who are serving sentences that are longer than the sentence they would receive for the same crime today. And that has been a very successful way to reduce the crisis of mass incarceration in our country for people who have really demonstrated that they have earned and deserve second chances. But those second chances are not just doled out. They are based on a very rigorous review process that's conducted by the Office of the Pardon Attorney, by career experts who are drilling down into the histories of these individuals. And they require generally a lot of support from upstanding people in the community.
1: There are guidelines on paper.
0: Yes, there's a very detailed manual that the Justice Department uses to evaluate the applications that look at things like demonstrated rehabilitation. They look at things like the nature of the offense. How much of your sentence have you served? Those guidelines have traditionally been in place and have ensured that pardons are granted to people who are truly deserving of a second chance based on their own conduct and redemption and rehabilitation. But those have all fallen by the wayside. Right now, the pardon process is a free-for-all, as Chris described, that is based largely on leveraging wealth and political connection.
1: We invited the White House pardon czar on the program to talk to us. We were turned down. The invitation remains open. But here's White House Press Secretary Carolyn Leavitt.
2: There's a whole team of qualified lawyers who look at every single pardon request that ultimately make their way up to the President of the United States. He's the ultimate final decision maker. And he was very clear when he came into office that he was most interested in looking at pardoning individuals who were abused and used by the Biden Department of Justice and were over-prosecuted by a weaponized DOJ.
1: Liz Zoyer, briefly, who is the press secretary talking about there? The president is most interested in people who are essentially victims of a weaponized DOJ, the one you worked for.
0: Yeah, I mean, there's nobody that really meets those criteria. The current pardon attorney, who is, I guess, the one that Carolyn Leavitt is referring to, is this guy, Ed Martin, who is a known MAGA booster. He was involved in the Stop the Steal movement. And he has tweeted several times his philosophy of pardoning. He has said, no MAGA left behind. And that is the value that is being brought to these cases. There are a couple of pardons that were granted early in the administration that have Ed Martin's fingerprints all over them. There was a MAGA sheriff who was selling badges for cash, an elected official who essentially was taking bribes, and he was pardoned. There was an elected official in Nevada who was a big supporter of President Trump who actually embezzled money from a police memorial fund, a memorial that was to be built to police officers killed in the line of duty, and she spent the money on plastic surgery. Trump pardoned her, and she won't have to pay back the money. So those are the types of people who are getting pardons today.
1: That's Liz Zoyer, former U.S. pardon attorney and author of The Lawyer Zoyer. Substack. Chris Prentice is also here, who covers white-collar crime for Reuters and is one of the authors of a recent report on the second Trump administration's pardon process. Coming up, what those pardons cost the United States in lost fines and restitution, but also in the integrity of the pardon process. I'm Todd Zwillick. This is 1A from WAMU and NPR.

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6: Welcome back to 1A. I'm Todd Zwillick. It's If You Can Keep It, our weekly show on the state of American democracy. We're talking about President Trump's use of the pardon power. Journalist Chris Prentice is here. She's one of the writers of the Reuters report, How to Get a Trump Pardon. And Liz Oyer is here, former U.S. pardon attorney from 2022 to 25, when she was fired from that position at the DOJ. She now writes on Substack. You can find it at Lawyer Oyer. Chris Prentice, your reporting, as we discussed, identified specific cases where donations to Donald Trump's political committees appear to precede pardons by a matter of weeks. Walk us through the case of Trevor Milton. What happened and why did that stand out to you?
7: Yeah, so Trevor Milton's case is kind of this really clear example of the multi-pronged effort that kind of can lead to a clemency. So, you know, he was sentenced to 4 years in prison after a jury found him guilty of basically lying about the technology of this, you know, truck, this company that he founded. And he, you know, he was out on bail while he was appealing. And he had made donations both to campaigns associated with President, you know, now President Trump, but also Robert F. Kennedy. And we know that in the weeks leading up to him actually receiving a pardon, he at some point had a meeting with the president. You know, his wife and his dad were present. We know that he himself donated over, I think it was $1.8 million to those campaigns. And so all of these things predated the pardon.
6: All right, I want to bring in another expert to join this conversation. Dan Greenberg is here. He's senior legal fellow at the Center for Constitutional Studies at the Cato Institute. They're a libertarian think tank here in D.C. Hi, Dan.
8: Thank you for having me.
6: Great to have you. We got this email from Doug who says, when a president pardons someone who committed a crime on behalf of the president or was pardoned in exchange for money, that pardon must be considered corrupt and therefore null and void. To do otherwise would give the president unlimited power. The president could have his political rivals murdered and give pardons to the killers. That could not possibly be considered legal. Doug, thanks for that message. Dan, the Constitution, Article 2, says the president shall have power to grant reprieves and pardons for offenses against the United States, except in cases of impeachment. Aside from that, what are the legal limits on the pardon power?
8: Well, it's very challenging to find limits, and it's probably fair to say that a good way to start understanding the limits of the pardon power is it's very much like the the king's pardon power that we inherited from the old country, as a practical matter, the limits are really very small. Now, of course, the president can only pardon federal crimes. He can't pardon violators of state crimes. And there's some discussion in the in Supreme Court opinions to the effect that the president can't make distinctions that rest on a person's race or religion or political views. So the president probably almost certainly couldn't issue a mass pardon that applied only to white people, for instance.
6: But you said political views. Doesn't that apply to January 6th? A mass pardon?
8: So I think that it is difficult to operationalize this rule of the Supreme Court based on the fact that there's sort of a quirk in the law that says that that implies that in some sense pardons are unchallengeable because there's really nobody else with standing to bring concerns about the president's behavior.
6: And that sense, it's
8: like a royal power.
6: Yeah. And you mentioned the president does not have power to pardon state-level crimes. He does have the power to lean politically on governors and pressure them to pardon people at the state level. Happened recently in Colorado. Democratic Governor Jared Polis issued clemency to Tina Peters, who's been in the news on this show for her convictions. I believe her 9+ year conviction for tampering with voting machines. She was a clerk in Mesa County, Colorado, an election official convicted and jailed. The president wanted her out, and she's out.
8: This is certainly true. You will probably remember that some time ago, the president tweeted that she was issued a full and unconditional pardon. Well, that's like me tweeting that someone has been issued
6: right.
8: a full and unconditional pardon. Only the governor of Colorado can issue Tina Peters a pardon, and that's what he did.
6: After significant pressure, but that's not constitutional. That's just politics.
8: Well, unfortunately, the president is able to exert extraordinary power, and after the president canceled hundreds of millions of dollars in transportation grants awarded to Colorado, he dismantled the National Center for Atmospheric Research that was located in Boulder. He vetoed a pipeline bill in Colorado. Eventually, my suspicion is that Governor Jared Polis, said the state of Colorado can't take this kind of punishment anymore.
6: Steven San Diego says that President Trump is, in fact, abusing the pardon power.
9: The worst examples are his pardons of January 6th rioters, some of whom seriously injured police officers, all of whom pled guilty or were found guilty to crimes, often felonies. But he has also pardoned people for crimes mainly because they've supported him politically, including contributing to his campaigns. This is corruption at the highest level.
6: Now let's talk about the January 6th pardons. Most people are familiar with this story. Some 1,500 people, many of them violent, some of them convicted of seditious conspiracy and other crimes. I think people know the story. Dan, how unusual is this kind of mass pardon?
8: Well, of course, President Washington granted amnesty to participants in the Whiskey Rebellion against federal whiskey taxes. And President Abraham Lincoln and Andrew Johnson pardoned and granted amnesty for Confederate soldiers and officials. But I think it's very important to note that in most cases of mass pardons by previous presidents, the pardonees were required to take affirmative measures in order to get that kind of forgiveness. So, for instance, the Confederate soldiers who were pardoned were required to swear an oath to the Union. When Gerald Ford granted amnesty to people who unlawfully failed to register for the Vietnam draft, Ford required people to come back and do public service. Carter, I believe, did not do that. But we have seen a broader trend of presidents granting mass pardons without really requiring anything in exchange. And so the pardon power has been exercised, I think, more and more carelessly and broadly over time.
6: Now, Liz, you mentioned that one of the criteria among many in, quote, the rules for pardons can be remorse. If a convict, somebody in prison, expresses remorse for the crimes they've committed. Some January 6th rioters have run for public office. Many have said that they would commit their crimes again if given the opportunity. Here's one convicted rioter. His name is Nathan DeGrave, the day after he was granted a pardon.
10: It it was the right thing to do. And I never regret doing the right thing. I mean, they also called the Boston Tea Party an attack. So it's all a matter of perspective.
6: What does, Liz Oyer, what does that statement say to you about remorse in this particular case, or whether the standard of remorse is being applied?
11: Well, this particular pardon, as well as Donald Trump's pardons writ large, have really emboldened people to feel that they can commit crimes in his name. If they are supporting Donald Trump will have their back. He will bail them out of any legal trouble they may be in. And that's very dangerous. It sends a very dangerous message to the people who are inclined to take those sort of risks, violate laws in support of the president. We have seen a tremendous rate of recidivism among the January 6th pardon recipients. I believe that somewhere around 100 of them are documented as having been charged with new crimes. These include very serious crimes. Many involve the sexual abuse of children, things of that nature that are really quite dangerous to society. And when you don't vet people and you grant these mass pardons based on political considerations to people who have shown no remorse, that is really very dangerous for the public.
6: Is recidivism risk a consideration normally when considering a pardon? Hey, is this person just going to get out and offend again?
11: Absolutely. To get a pardon under the Justice Department's traditional process, you actually have to go through a full FBI background investigation that is similar to what you'd have to go through to get a top secret security clearance to ensure that you're not someone who will be pardoned and then present an ongoing danger to the community.
6: All right. Well, away from the mayhem of January 6th, the president is also issued pardons to a whole other class of people, executives and CEOs convicted of fraud and other financial crimes. Cryptocurrency tycoon Changpeng Zhao, known as CZ. He's the founder of Binance. You've probably heard of it, the world's largest cryptocurrency exchange. Nora O'Donnell asked the president about CZ on 60 Minutes on CBS.
12: The government at the time said that CZ had caused significant harm to U.S. national security, essentially by allowing terrorist groups like Hamas to move millions of dollars around. Why did you pardon him?
13: Okay, are you ready? I don't know who he is. I know he got a four-month sentence or something like that, and I heard it was a Biden witch hunt.
6: Nora O'Donnell then asked the president about the timing of this pardon right after Binance facilitated the purchase of $2 billion of stablecoin from World Liberty Financial. That's the cryptocurrency company co-founded by the president and his sons.
13: Well, here's the thing. I know nothing about it because I'm too busy doing the other.
12: But he got a pardon. Tell you that, but he got a
13: no,
12: pardon.
13: I can only tell you this. My sons are into it. I'm glad they are because it's probably a great industry, crypto. I think it's good. You know, they're running a business. They're not in government.
6: Chris, I don't know anything about it. I don't even know who he is. Is this type of response from the president become standard? Tell us a little bit about the CZ case and what it says to you more broadly about the use of the pardon power here.
7: Right. I mean, I do think this one was somewhat unusual in the president said he didn't even know him. Whereas, you know, in the past with Trevor Milton, he says, you know, he didn't deserve this. His only crime was supporting me. With CZ, you know, Binance it was part of this huge resolution in 2023. And, you know, he was accused and ultimately pleaded guilty to violating some rules to prevent money laundering. And he was this kind of classic example of the crypto industry just being outside the rules. And I think that one of the things that's interesting about his pardon is, you know, he did hire this firm, Checkmate Solutions, where, you know, they have, you know, partners in that firm are, you know, friendly with the president's, one of the president's sons. And, you know, how involved were they? How much is that the reason? These are the kinds of questions that arise when you have this kind of unusual pardon.
6: Dan, is there precedent for this type of pardon? An investor, a captain of industry, investing $2 billion into a company founded by the chief executive himself, and then along comes a pardon?
14: I don't know of any precedent like this. I mean, I think that there are just a large number of occurrences like this that set off alarm bells for self-corruption, either of the president or of his associates. And I think it illustrates, you know, Liz's point that some sort of formality in making these decisions is desirable because it immunizes the president from the appearance of pay for play. And when you have the absence of any kind of formal procedure to make these decisions, it makes it plausible that a number of recent decisions are transactional. you know, that's very dangerous. You know, and when you see decisions like this, you see the pardon of Paul Walchek, who evaded millions of dollars in taxes after Mr. Walchek's mother raised millions of dollars for MAGA candidates and paid $1 million to dine with the president at Mar-a-Lago. These sort of appearances they're so very suggestive.
6: Chris, you've reported that aides inside the White House, in particular Susie Wiles, the chief of staff, are trying to tighten up this process and cut down, I dare say, on the types of conversations that we're having today. How's that going? Is the president willing to respond to aides? Is the president willing to dial it back on the appearance of favoritism and open corruption in the pardon process?
7: Yeah, well, we know that there are people who are really against doing any more of these, you know, ahead of the midterms, because they are, you know, they're really unpopular with a lot of people, right? Especially the ones, you know, for the business executives. And so there's been a push to to create a little more order. I don't know how successful it will ultimately prove to be, because we know, you know, the president appears to really like this power and really like doing these pardons.
6: That's Chris Prentice of Reuters. Liz Oyer is here, and Dan Greenberg of the Cato Institute. I'm Todd Zwillick, and you're listening to 1A. We got this voicemail from Mike in Miami.
15: If you're talking about pardons, talk about Biden, how he pardoned his family and everybody else. So yeah, there does need to be some reform on both sides.
6: And we got this email from Halle, who says, please discuss whether at the... I don't want to read that one. I want to talk about Biden family pardons. Halle, I'm going to read your question in just a minute. I jumped the gun a little bit. Liz, you were pardon attorney during the Biden administration. There's a lot of attention on Joe Biden pardoning his son and other family members. What about that pardon? And what about people who look at this process and say... both sides do it.
11: I think it is very important to acknowledge that that was not a legitimate use of the pardon power. Biden's pardon of his son, his preemptive pardons of his family members, that was the type of pardon use that laid the groundwork for Trump to say, well, this is just what every president does. Every president uses the pardon power in their own self-interest. That is not what the Constitution intended. It's not how it should be used. And it's not a use of the pardon power that's in the public interest.
6: Did that pardon cross your desk?
11: No, it did not. My office was not given the opportunity to advise the president on the pardons of his family members. And I believe that those pardons really were damaging to the perceived legitimacy of the pardon power and should not have happened. And they tarnished Joe Biden's legacy as far as pardons. And they did a great deal of damage going forward in terms of creating this sort of whataboutism argument. I do think it's important to note, though, that what Trump has done is vastly different and more corrupt than what Biden did, because of the scale of it and because of the amount of money that is changing hands. As Chris has talked about, there are millions of dollars that are being paid to get pardons. People in Trump's orbit are profiting off of this pardon economy. And Trump himself, as you mentioned with the case of Changpeng Zhao and others, is making millions or billions of dollars on granting pardons to people who can benefit him politically or financially. So that is very different than what Biden did.
6: Dan?
14: I think it is important to take a look at the scope. I think it's important to compare the scope of the pardons in the Biden administration and the Trump administration. Biden granted 80 pardons over the course of 4 years. Trump pardoned more than twice that, not even counting the January 6 protesters, in his very first year of his second term. And so Trump last year was pardoning people at 8 times the rate that Biden was. This really is unprecedented in terms of scope.
6: We've been talking about the Trump administration's use of the presidential pardon power with Reuters reporter Chris Prentice. She co-wrote the recent report, How to Get a Trump Pardon. Forget the DOJ, call Bobby and other influencers. Read that article. The Bobby, well, that's Bobby Kennedy. Chris, thanks for being here.
7: Thanks so much for having me.
6: I want to thank Dan Greenberg, Senior Legal Fellow at the Center for Constitutional Studies at Cato, their libertarian think tank here in D.C. Dan, great having you.
14: Thanks so much for having me.
6: Coming up, Liz Oyer is going to stay with us for a bit to talk about how the Trump administration has been giving special treatment to convicted sex offender and Jeffrey Epstein co-conspirator Ghislaine Maxwell, all while Maxwell pursues a presidential pardon. And we're going to have a quick drop in with our own Jen White, who's coming to us from the Aspen Ideas Festival up in the Rocky Mountains. Stick with us. I'm Todd Zwillick. It's If You Can Keep It here on 1A.

0: I'm Dr. Anthony Lizerwitz, and this is Climate Connections. From Colorado to Mexico, the Rio Grande and its tributaries provide drinking water for millions of people, irrigate vast areas of farmland, and provide habitat for native cutthroat trout. So the water is in high demand, and strains on the river system are growing. As the climate warms, droughts are becoming more intense, and mountain snowpack, which melts into the streams that feed the Rio Grande, is declining. To make sure there will be enough water for farmers in the spring and summer, water is held back during the winter in upstream reservoirs. That reduces the water flowing through streams and rivers in winter months.
1: That's clearly a threat to the trout populations that exist in these rivers.
0: Kevin Terry is with Trout Unlimited. His group works with farmers, water districts, and others to arrange releases from upstream reservoirs during the winter when possible.
1: To keep the ecosystems healthy and keep fish as healthy as possible, while at the same time delivering water supplies to downstream communities for other benefits, including augmentation of well depletions, supplies for livestock.
0: He says as water becomes scarcer in the region, it's critical that people work together to make the best use of every drop. Climate Connections is produced by the Yale Center for Environmental Communication. 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
3: Welcome back. It's 1A. I'm Todd Zwillick. Back to our guests in just a moment. But first, we'd love your help with tomorrow's show. On healthcare, new polling suggests that healthcare costs are a top priority for voters. Two-thirds of voters want the federal government to end excessive prices at hospitals and to make it a top priority more than any other political policy proposal. That's according to polling this month from the Century Foundation. This comes as less than half of Americans polled by Gallup say that they can consistently afford their healthcare. So we'd love to hear from you. How much are healthcare costs factoring into your political leanings? Will they affect the way you vote in the midterms? The number, 855-236-1A1A. If you get your health care through work or the ACA marketplace or Medicare or Medicaid, how have you noticed a difference in cost? And how have health care costs or coverage affected your life? The number again, 855-236-1212. Or you can leave a message using our app, 1A Vox Pop, and we'll share what you know here on the show tomorrow. Let's get back to the second Trump administration's approach to presidential clemency. Liz Oyer is still with us. She was the U.S. pardon attorney from 2022 to 2025. She now writes on Substack. Lawyer Oyer is where to find her. She's been writing extensively about how the pardon process is working in the second Trump administration. And we got this message from Peggy.
4: I think people who are convicted of violent crimes should definitely not get a presidential pardon, or people who have been convicted of sex trafficking. That's outrageous. And our system is broken. And the Supreme Court and the Republican majority Congress are not doing their job at all.
3: And we got this email from one of our listeners. Pardon should be reserved for death row inmates. White-collar criminals and political figures need to be ineligible. Thanks for all the messages that you're sending us on the presidential pardon power. Liz Oyer, earlier in the hour, we talked about some of the convicted fraudsters and captains of industry who've defrauded investors or taxpayers of, in some cases, hundreds of millions of dollars. If that person receives a full pardon, what about restitution? What about orders to pay the money back that the jury says you stole?
5: Yeah, the pardon wipes out the obligation under law to repay the money to the victims of the crime.
3: That means they're out of luck?
5: That means they're out of luck as far as the automatic provision of federal law that you've got to repay your victims if you're convicted of a crime. These victims can go ahead and try to sue the individuals independently, but that is a very time-consuming and costly process that requires them to hire lawyers, etc. Federal law is supposed to make it easy for victims to recover money that's stolen from them, and Donald Trump has wiped out that obligation to the tune of well over $1 billion, actually.
3: Now, speaking of victims, Susan writes, why don't victims of the crimes perpetrated by the person pardoned have standing to challenge the pardon?
5: Well, there are some lawyers who are considering whether some of those lawsuits could have the effect of unraveling the pardons. Because the pardon power under the Constitution is absolute, it is very hard to challenge the president's exercise of those authorities. But there are some lawyers who are looking at whether suits can be brought on behalf of victims at minimum to recover the money that they were deprived of.
3: How would that, briefly, because we could probably spend an hour on the legal theory there, but the pardon power in the Constitution appears plenary. In other words, pretty broad and not open to suggestions. So how would a lawyer go about trying to do that?
5: Well, I think that what lawyers will focus on is the re-traumatization of the victims through the pardon process, including depriving them of the ability to collect their money. The person that we talked about earlier, Trevor Milton, he stole people's entire retirement savings. And other people who've received pardons, including this guy, David Gentile, who defrauded his investors of over $1 billion, they're taking money that people had invested for their retirement and they're enriching themselves based on fraud. And Donald Trump is saying, you don't have to repay the money. So the focus is really on making those victims whole by recovering the money that they may be owed.
3: We've talked about several specific cases of people pardoned by President Trump in this second term. I want to talk about one specific person who really wants a pardon. It's Ghislaine Maxwell. Everybody knows the name. She was convicted of sex trafficking teenage girls with Jeffrey Epstein and was sentenced to 20 years in federal prison. And Maxwell is actively seeking a pardon from this president, who is also her former friend. Here's her lawyer, David Oscar Marcus, talking to reporters in July of last year.
6: Of course, everybody knows Ms. Maxwell would welcome any relief. She's been in very difficult conditions for 5 years, and so she would welcome any relief. It's the right thing to do, and we have faith that the right thing will happen sooner rather than later.
3: Liz Oyer, when you were pardon attorney, how would you have handled a petition like Maxwell's from an offender like Maxwell, given the relationship with the president?
5: That case never would have gotten off the ground. It would have gotten no serious consideration. It is just not something that happens, that people convicted of offenses involving sex trafficking of children are considered for presidential pardons. The fact that Donald Trump refuses to rule out the possibility of granting Maxwell a pardon is really, truly stunning.
3: Now, I want the president to speak for himself in that regard. Here's the president being asked on Air Force One in November about a potential pardon for Ghislaine Maxwell.
7: I haven't even thought about it. I mean, I haven't thought about it for months. Maybe I haven't thought about it at all. You're just asking me a question. But I don't talk about that. I don't rule it in or out. I don't even think about it.
3: I don't rule it in or out, says the president when asked about a potential pardon for convicted sex offender Ghislaine Maxwell. She's also a vital witness to the years-long relationship between Donald Trump and Jeffrey Epstein. What do you make of that response from the president?
5: Trump is dangling this possibility of a pardon to keep her on the hook as somebody who can help to provide cover for him in the investigation of Jeffrey Epstein's crimes. She met personally with Trump's former lawyer, the deputy attorney general, now the acting attorney general, Todd Blanche, and cut, it appears, a corrupt deal to make statements that exonerate Donald Trump from any responsibility in connection with Epstein's crimes in exchange for getting this prison transfer to a minimum security prison, and in the hopes that eventually she will get a pardon.
3: So this runs pretty deep. What the American public seems to be witnessing here is a president declining to say a pardon for this sex offender is off the table, while the offender appears to be getting special treatment not afforded to other sex offenders in the federal prison system that that president controls.
5: Exactly. There is actually a rule in the federal prison system that says that people like Ghislaine Maxwell who are convicted of sex crimes cannot be housed in minimum security camps because they're open to the community. People can come and go. It is dangerous to the surrounding community. She is the only known incarcerated person to ever receive an exemption from that rule at the direction, it appears, of Todd Blanche, Donald Trump's personal lawyer, who's now hoping to become the next Attorney General of the United States.
3: Liz, you're a lawyer who's now entering the world of media. I'm a media person who's still in the world of media for pretty much my whole career. What do you make of the reaction or non-reaction to the statement I just played from Donald Trump on Air Force One? It's hard for me to imagine any other time or any other president basically telegraphing that he's open to a pardon for a convicted sex trafficker without the wheels coming off the system and everybody going, wait, what? And that didn't, it's covered, yes, but that didn't really happen here.
5: What's going on with Ghislaine Maxwell is one of the most corrupt things we have seen in the history of the presidency. And it really, I don't think the media has fully appreciated how absolutely extraordinary it is that President Trump will not rule out pardoning this woman who was convicted of extremely serious crimes involving the sexual exploitation of young girls.
3: Well, I want to talk about potential reform here. As we've said, the pardon power is broad. It appears to be more or less plenary, as they say, meaning like it's all mine and you can't do anything about it. That's not official lawyer speak. That's just my assessment of it. We got this from Shelby in Birmingham, Alabama, who writes, "The Trump family and their close associates are engaging in massive corruption and doing it openly, daring anyone to stop them. It's been reported that Mr. Trump plans to pardon everyone in his orbit before leaving office. So there's obviously no fear of prosecutions for criminal behavior. Despite a pardon, is there any path to other repercussions for the Trump family or associates might face?"
5: Well, there was, and that path is civil liability. So investigations by the Justice Department, audits by the Justice Department, attempts to recover money civilly that family has essentially grifted through their access to the presidency and the levers of government. Unfortunately, Todd Blanche, the candidate for Attorney General, recently signed a settlement agreement that purports to give up the claims of the American people against Donald Trump and his entire family and all of his business and affiliates for any money that he may have stolen from the taxpayers. Blanche signed off on an extremely broad release of claims that purports to end any IRS audits and also prohibit any other federal agencies from investigating or suing the Trump family, which is really quite extraordinary.
3: Todd Blanche is about to go before a Senate committee. He's been nominated to be full attorney general, not just acting. This whole conversation that we're having around pardons and the special treatment of Ghislaine Maxwell and all the rest of it, how do you, in your opinion, how should senators be looking at Todd Blanche's bid to be attorney general?
5: Blanche now has a record of about 15 or 16 months as deputy attorney general that includes some really staggering abuses of the justice system. And the senators should be drilling into his record and asking him hard questions and requiring him to justify his actions over the last year and change.
3: I promised to get to Halle's question earlier in the show. Can you please talk about whether at the end of the term, Trump can pardon his entire family and himself, even if none of them has been charged with a crime?
5: Yes, he can do that, and he will do that, I believe. It's quite possible that he's already signed many of those pardons and has them stashed in a drawer somewhere just in case something should happen to him so that the people who have done his bidding and the people in his family that he wants to protect get the benefit of those pardons after he leaves office.
3: And according to reporting in the New York Times, Jonathan Swan and Maggie Haberman, Trump has said that he's going to pardon anyone. The distance varies, but he's going to pardon anyone who's come within 200 feet or 100 feet of the Oval Office. So that's certainly in the offing. Liz, we got to let you go. But before we do, possibilities for reform here. Again, the Constitution is clear. This power belongs to the president. People have complained about the pardon power for a long, long, long time that so much of it is invested in the president. What opportunities, what's the biggest opportunity for reform here in your view?
5: Well, we need to preserve pathways for second chances for people who've earned and deserved them. So I don't support eliminating the pardon power entirely, but I believe that what we need is much more transparency in that area, and we need to really crack down on the pay for play so that pardons are not being granted on the basis of wealth and political connections.
3: Some people have suggested there should be a pardon commission for some crimes, not the president.
5: Well,
3: is that possible legally?
5: It's possible, but it would require a constitutional amendment.
3: Right, not an act of Congress. That's a big, heavy lift. Well, the Article 2 reserves the power for the president, and therein lies the issue. It's been a great discussion. Liz Oyer, former U.S. pardon attorney and author of The Lawyer Oyer Substack, I want to thank you for coming in today.
5: Thanks so much.
3: Well, I'm Todd Zwillick, and you're listening to 1A. Well, normally on Mondays, of course, Jen and myself are here on the air for our series, If You Can Keep It. But Jen's been at the Aspen Ideas Festival in Colorado for the last few days interviewing some big thinkers on everything from local politics to using AI to optimize our daily lives. She's on the line from Aspen Public Radio at Altitude there to tell us a little bit about the experience and the conversations she's bringing back to the show. Hi, Jen.
8: Hey, Todd, how's it going?
3: Oh, it's great to hear from you. I know it's a little bit early there in Colorado. Jen, I think this is your fifth year at the festival, right? It's kind of designed to bring influential leaders and experts of all kinds together to talk about critical global issues. What conversations are really standing out to you this year?
8: Well, the first panel I moderated here, and you alluded to it, was all about AI and how it's being integrated into every part of our lives. We talk about this a lot on 1A, and from asking, you know, ChatGPT to create a transcript of a meeting to all the wearable devices that track our steps, our heart rates, how we sleep. It's everywhere. And this panel focused on how AI is affecting us physiologically and cognitively, but also how scientists are thinking about how AI can be used to treat dementia and other age-related illnesses. So there was plenty of caution, but there was also some optimism.
3: Earlier this week, we talked about artificial superintelligence here on the show. So this conversation is really permeating so many parts of our economy and our future and our culture. It's also, apart from AI, back here in the real world, Jen, it's the 250th birthday. Is that a theme across a lot of the panels and events, sort of a moment to step back and look at America?
8: Yeah, many of the conversations here at Aspen have a democracy-related theme. Lots of people are concerned about the health and resilience of this democratic republic and whether there's a pathway to less partisanship, deeper civic engagement, and a shared sense of what this country will be in the future. Another panel I moderated focused on whether the Declaration of Independence can act as a civic gospel, this shared understanding of what the country stands for, especially when the founding of the U.S. includes the enslavement of Africans, the displacement and genocide of indigenous people, the exclusion of women from voting and other forms of civic engagement. So how do we grapple with that reality? Reckon with the fact that the Declaration's original call and promise was not fully answered, but also think about whether and how we look to that document to chart a future for the country. So many of the conversations I'm hearing here at the festival are dealing with that tension as it relates to the current state of politics in the country, but also what happens in the next, hopefully, 250 years.
3: And America's success, especially in the 19th century, in spite of all of the dynamics you just mentioned, Jen, also relies on scientific advancement, America as a scientific leader. And we are just at a low point now, a low point in trust in science and trust in political institutions. What are you hearing in that regard?
8: Well, that was another panel I moderated about the rise of science skepticism, what's driving it, how to address it. One of the panelists was Dr. Mike. He's this physician. People may be very familiar with his very popular YouTube channel. And we focused on what scientists and medical professionals can do to restore trust and break through the noise of social media. It's one of the many conversations we'll bring back to the show across the summer. Really looking forward to the rest of our audience hearing these discussions.
3: I can't wait to hear those discussions here on the show over the next few weeks and months. Jen White, I don't need to tell you who she is, but she is high in the Rockies right now in the Aspen Valley. Jen, thank you so much. Safe travels.
8: Thanks, Todd.
3: Jen's back here on Wednesday on the show, so make sure to check in then. Today's producers were Claire Muffson and Alexandra Botee. And as always, this program comes to you from WAMU, part of American University in Washington, distributed by NPR. I'm Todd Zwillick. Let's talk more soon. This is 1A.

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5: From WHYY in Philadelphia, this is Fresh Air. I'm Tanya Mosley. Today, George Clooney. He's one of the most recognizable leading men. From some of his early roles in shows like ER to his Academy Award-winning portrayal as CIA operative Bob Barnes in Syriana. In Noah Baumbach's new film, J. Kelly, Clooney plays a self-absorbed, emotionally stunted movie star stumbling through midlife, unable to connect with the people who need him most. So when Baumbach first approached him about the part, Clooney had questions.
6: When he said he thought about me and I read it and I said, well, this guy's kind of a jerk. And I was like, wait, hang on a minute.
5: Clooney talks about embodying a character whose life on paper mirrors his own and the ways he's tried to live a life opposite of J. Kelly. First News.
7: Live from NPR News, I'm Lakshmi Singh. The U.S. Supreme Court's newest rulings test the parameters of presidential authority as well as voting rights in a midterm election year. Today, the High Court upheld a Mississippi law that allows election officials to count mail-in ballots that are postmarked by Election Day but received up to 5 days later. This ruling is a loss for the Republican Party, which brought the case. Here's NPR's Ashley Lopez.
8: 18 states and territories have these grace periods for voters casting their ballot by mail. About 30 states in total have these rules for at least overseas voters, which include members of the military. This wiggle room provided to voters has historically allowed them to get their absentee ballots counted in case there are any issues with the Postal Service or other issues. But ahead of the 2024 election, the Republican National Committee and the Trump campaign argued Mississippi's law violates federal laws because it extends an election day set by Congress. Justice Amy Coney Barrett disagreed with plaintiffs and wrote, quote, "The electorate's choice is made when voting is complete, not when ballots are received." Ashley Lopez, NPR News.
7: Cleanup is now the focus in areas of Kentucky overwhelmed by floods over the weekend. Four people were killed. The governor declared a state of emergency. Karen Czar with member station WUKY has the latest from Richmond.
9: Your route may be affected by central Kentucky floods.
10: Now that the water has receded, crews are clearing fallen trees and power lines, and the rubble of buildings that were demolished is being moved by heavy equipment. T.G. Gibson is helping navigate traffic on a country road in Madison County, one of the hardest hit areas.
11: If you're trying to get up this road, you have to go all the way across town and back in.
10: An added challenge to cleanup efforts is the heat. Temperatures are predicted to be in the low to mid-90s, with a heat index of 100 to 110 this week in the state. For NPR News, I'm Karen Czar in Richmond.
7: Syria is condemning Israeli military fire in two areas of the country south, where Israeli troops occupy territory. Israel's military says it killed, quote, several terrorists after its soldiers came under attack. Here's Itai Stern.
11: Israel says its troops came under fire in two incidents over the weekend inside what it calls a security zone, where its forces are holding Syrian territory. The military says soldiers returned fire. In one incident, an Israeli military helicopter struck the area to support the troops, and in another, it killed several armed militants. Syria's state news agency says there were no casualties from the attacks. Syria's foreign ministry, however, condemned Israel's incursions and shelling, saying they violate Syrian sovereignty and territorial integrity. Israel, which took control of areas in southern Syria in late 2024, said its aim is to prevent threats near its border.
7: That's Itai Stern. It's NPR. Comcast stock is surging after the cable giant announced to the world it is splitting into two public companies. It's separating its media entertainment interests, including NBC Universal and Sky, from its broadband and wireless business. Customers are not likely to see any changes right away. The restructuring is expected to take about a year, pending regulatory approval. The Federal Aviation Administration says it is investigating a JetBlue pilot's report that his plane hit a drone on approach to New York's JFK International Airport this morning. The plane landed safely. In celebration of America's 250th birthday, the fireworks extravaganza this Independence Day in the nation's capital will be supersized. NPR's Bill Chappell says more than 851,000 fireworks will light up the sky and, in the process, set a new Guinness World Record.
12: This year's fireworks show on the National Mall will stretch beyond the mall.
13: There are actually 10 firing locations.
12: That's Pyrotechnico CEO Stephen Vital, whose company is putting on the big show. Some fireworks will be launched from barges in the Potomac River. The show will last 40 minutes, more than twice as long as usual, and it will start later, around 10:30 p.m. Eastern. Vital says he's using fireworks from all over.
13: We've sourced product from around the world to make this special and unique, particularly some great products out of Spain and Italy.
12: He says he wants to create memories of a beautiful show that will last a generation. Bill Chappell, NPR News.
7: I'm Lakshmi Singh, NPR News.
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15: Good afternoon. I'm Brian Burkhardt. 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We have the local celebrities Tom Martin and Sam Dick in here with us. You have listened to them for years here on WEKU. Tom Martin is the host of Eastern Standard. 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Gentlemen, thanks for joining me today.
16: Gentlemen, wow.
17: And what was that about? Did he say celebrity or?
16: Something like that. When they told me I was going to be down here with Sam, I was like, okay, that's going to be fun.
15: Yes, the two of you together, this should be an interesting hour.
16: It should be.
17: Well, you know, Tom played a key role in bringing me to WEKU, I believe it was in 2022 in the summer. The spring, Tom asked me a few months after I retired from WKYT to come on his show, Eastern Standard, and talk about retirement. And then within a month, he called me and said, hey, we've got this part-time gig feature reporting, are you interested? And then balls start rolling from there.
16: Yeah, and Off the Beaten Path is one of my favorites. It's so interesting to find out about the people of this region here and their stories. The current one, Walter Tunis,
17: yes,
16: is so interesting, and he's an interesting person. He's been a fixture at the Herald Leader for 4 decades.
17: As a contributing music critic, and then in April finds out the owner of the Herald Leader says, we're not going to pay freelance reporters anymore, and you're out of a job with us.
16: Yeah, yeah.
17: I was so, Tom, as you have, I've done so many interviews in my broadcasting career, but some stick out in terms of the expectation and the excitement about doing it. And I was really excited about sitting down with him because mm-hmm. I have a love affair with music, particularly rock music from the late 60s on. And so he and I were just going back and forth on this band and this performance and this concert. So it was an incredible opportunity. And I just had a lot of fun with it. He's a gifted writer, and I really think a lot of him.
16: Yeah, you know, wherever I've been throughout my life in other parts of the country, I've always still thought of Walter as one of the best contemporary music previewers in the whole country. And now he's writing for Undermain, which I'm the senior editor of. It's a nonprofit that we run to cover the arts, and he has an article coming out tomorrow.
17: Really?
16: And
17: where can you find this?
16: On undermainarts.org. Okay. And it's a partner with Eastern Standard. And, excuse me, while we have a moment here, I think we have a little bit of catching up to do, some thank yous to get out there. We heard earlier today from Diane Roach in Lexington. Diane, thank you so much. She's upped her sustaining membership a little bit, and we deeply appreciate it. We had a couple of anonymous people call in, and we respect that. And then the Chloe and family McFarland,

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1: Appreciate that. I'm going to have to get the number. I didn't get it before we ran into the studio here. What are we down to? Any idea, Brian?
2: Actually, I don't know yet. I need to get that from Wendy Wilkinson before we continue on, but I believe it's around 100 right now. So yeah. We'll get that in just a second for everybody. But we are trying to get down to the last of our 1850 campaign, which 1850 new supporters or increased support, if you're already a monthly supporter, by $10 a month or more, join the campaign, make up for the federal funding we lost last year due to Congress getting rid of the CPB. And we're 1,850 people is all we need to make up for that money that was lost every year. 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
3: This is Fresh Air. I'm Tanya Mosley. And today my guest is George Clooney, Academy Award winner, director, producer, and one of Hollywood's most recognizable leading men. His latest film, J. Kelly, directed by Noah Baumbach, follows a world-famous actor who discovers that being a movie star is a lot easier than being an actual human being. The character J. Kelly has the fame part down, the father, partner, friend part, not so much. When a mentor dies, J.'s perfectly curated image unravels. He decides to follow his daughter across Europe, a trip that forces him to face his regrets and some of his blind spots, including the frosty relationship with his children. Clooney stars alongside Adam Sandler, who plays his manager, Laura Dern as his publicist, and Billy Crudup as his old friend who never made it as an actor. George Clooney's body of work spans decades, from his breakout role as Dr. Doug Ross on the NBC medical drama ER, earning nominations for 3 Golden Globes and 2 Emmys, to 2 Academy Awards, Best Supporting Actor for Syriana in 2005, and Best Picture as co-producer for Argo in 2012. Earlier this year, Clooney made his Broadway debut as he reprised the story of Good Night and Good Luck on stage, which was a theatrical adaptation of the film. George Clooney, welcome back to the show.
4: Thank you, Tanya. It's been a while. I'm glad to be back.
3: I know, and it's our first time talking. You know, this this new film where you play this world-famous actor who is coming to grips with the fact that he has missed out on the things that actually matter, there is this pivotal scene that really plants that seed early in the film that I want to play. It's you, your character Jay, in his palatial home by the pool with his 18-year-old daughter Daisy, who is played by Grace Edwards, shortly before she goes on a trip to Europe with her friends. And Daisy speaks first. Let's listen.
5: I am going to go meet Moses in Rio. I love you.
4: Wait, aren't we having dinner tonight? Mario's doing the tamales.
5: Did we say that?
4: All right. Go on. Be with your friends. There'll be other dinners. I wrap this last one. I start the Lewis Brothers movie right here on the lots. I'll be around for the summer.
5: I'm going to Europe with Rio and Moses and some friends. I told you that.
4: I thought that was in July.
5: No, it was always June. I'm leaving on Saturday for Paris, and we're making our way over to Tuscany.
4: Saturday? I mean, that's Saturday. It's too soon. Wait, I got 2 weeks off. We won't have had time to hang out. This is your last summer.
5: That's why I want to see my friends.
4: It'll be so lonely here without you.
5: No, it won't. You're never alone.
4: Really? I think I'm always alone.
3: That was my guest, George Clooney, in the new movie, J. Kelly, with actor Grace Edwards. You know, this particular part of the film, to a certain extent, I mean, almost every parent understands this moment. Your children are going off to live their own lives. They don't really want to hang out with you anymore. It's really bittersweet. And there is this line that is kind of heartbreaking, at least for me as a working mom. It's where Billy Crudup's character says to you, "We are only good parents when we make ourselves irrelevant." And there are so many lines like that. But how do you think about that as a parent, as someone who's had such a successful career?
4: Well, it's a funny thing. The last thing they're aware of is
6: my success, you know, at all. I even, my son went to

0: Halloween this year dressed as Batman, which is a character I played, famously the worst Batman in the history of the franchise. And I literally said to him, you know, I was Batman. And he was like, yeah, not really. And he had no idea how right he really was. You know, I think that you, if you're successful, you do make yourself irrelevant. And that's probably the way it's supposed to be, right? You know?
1: Yeah. One of the other things that was really fascinating to me about this movie in particular, and touching on fame and really giving us a lens, is that the people, like every celebrity, every star kind of has people. And sometimes the people, there are a lot of people that are behind them. Sometimes they just have an entourage that's kind of a small one. But something that your character, Jay Kelly, has done in his life is kind of design a world where everyone around him says yes to just about everything. And you have said that you have designed your life to be the opposite.
0: The reality is I have an assistant and I have a publicist and I have an agent. I don't have a manager. I don't have a business manager. I don't, you know, but what I would say is, in fairness, some of those trappings were really products of getting famous young. Because when you're young, everybody says, well, you have to have a lawyer that takes 5%. And then you have to have a manager that takes 15 or 20%. And then you have to have an agent that takes 10%. And, you know, you have to have a publicist. You have, and they go through all these lists of things that you need to do. And you do it. You're like, oh, okay, yeah, of course, that's what I got to do. If you're 33 and you're famous, you know, the arguments are, well, now I need a publicist because I have something to publicize. So, okay. I don't need a manager because I have an agent. I don't need a business manager because I'm pretty good at understanding my own business. And so you're in a different position when you're older. And so you don't have to surround yourself with this coterie of people that that hold everything up for you. And I actually pride myself in being able to be scrappy and fix things along the way and take care of most things on my own.
1: The people around you, though.
0: I say that as my assistant just brought me a cup of coffee while we're talking, so just so you know.
1: Right, like a scene right out of Jay Kelly. Yeah, absolutely. But I wonder, you know, you've been so intentional about having people around you that can also tell you the truth. Have there been moments in your life where someone close to you has had to point out something about yourself that you couldn't see?
0: Oh, sure. Tons of times. I remember I was working on a movie, and the movie wrapped early, and I stayed around with the crew and, you know, drank. And I came home. I was drunk driving home, you know, which is never a good thing to do. I wasn't drunk, but I'd had too much to drink. And my buddy came over, two of my friends came over and sat down and said, that can't ever happen again, dude. You can't ever get in a car when you've had too much to drink. And, you know, and of course they were right. And that was probably 30 years ago. But it was very helpful to, you know, have people that instead of like laughing about the fact that I'd had four beers instead of two and came home and got home without getting, you know, without getting in trouble for it. Instead of thinking that was funny, they were like, dude, that's not cool. And you shouldn't do that again. And I appreciated that. And I took that to heart, you know. But I have friends that, you know, my friends are always been very straightforward with me. I'll do a project that, you know, that I'll think works, and they'll say, yeah, I don't know about that one. And, you know, so it's okay. I don't mind that. It's important to have that in your life.
1: There's this this story that came out a few years ago that you gave your friends, people in your inner circle, money, like $1 million, and you made kind of a performance out of it. Did that really happen?
0: It's funny. It was a few months before I went out on a date with a mom. And I didn't have kids. I wasn't married. I had really no prospects of that idea. I wasn't really thinking about it. And I'd met with my accountant to do my will, you know. And while I was doing my will, I said, so what happens when I, you know, get hit by a bus? And he's like, well, you have to list who you're going to leave it to. And I have these, it's 12 guys, 12 friends who have been my friends since all but two of them since 1982, and two of them since like 1989. And we've all been very close, and I was just going to leave the money to them. And then I was sitting there with him, and, you know, again, I don't have any money to leave to anyone else. And I said, well, why are we waiting until I'm, like, you know, old or they're old? And why don't we just get on with it now? And so I got $12 million in cash, which was, you know, a big chunk of the money I had. I had it in cash. I paid all the taxes on it, so nobody had to pay any taxes. And I put them in these Toomey suitcases, and I told everybody that they had to come over to dinner. It was a very special night, and then I had a big map that I put up, and those Toomey bags were sitting in front of them at this dinner table, and I just said, so I don't get a job if I don't get to sleep on Tom's couch in Hollywood, and I don't get this unless I was in Westwood, and Giovanni we met in Venice, and I put pens in all these maps, you know, all these spots in the maps of where we were and what we did. And I said, and how do you thank the people that gave you a career and allowed you to have a career and have stood by you for so long? And I said, you know, so, and then I said, open the bags. I said, screw it. I said, just give them $1 million. So it was a fun thing to do, and I was very happy to do it. And then, of course, I met them all. We got married, and you're thinking, well, I just gave away a big chunk of money.
1: Right, to start our lives. What a dream, though, George.
0: Well, I mean, if you're going to spend that much money, you might as well make it a nice production.
1: Let's take a short break. If you're just joining us, we're talking to George Clooney about his new film, J. Kelly, where he plays a world-famous actor taking stock of his life and the people he's pushed away. Before we get back to our interview, I want to take a moment to ask for your support. We've been talking about something so many of us wrestle with, the balance between work and the people we love. 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I'm Tanya Mosley, and this is Fresh Air.
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4: Tom, we know, and Brian, we know that our listeners have right now such a thirst for honest, authentic reporting. Mm-hmm. And certainly you do that week in and week out with Eastern Standard. What do you have coming up?
3: This week is episode 30 of the series we began back before the election, Democracy Optimist, a title that we've wrestled with over the past couple of years. But the host of the series, Josh Douglas, he's a professor of election law and voting rights. He's a research professor at UK. And he's insisted on sticking with that title, and I appreciate and respect why he has, because we're all trying to remain democracy optimists. This week is devoted to the fact that we're in the 4th of July weekend, the nation's 250th. It's a look at the Constitution, its relevance in the 21st century, raising the very delicate question, should we pry it open and maybe update a few things. What kind of a Pandora's box would that open? That's all coming up on Thursday.
4: How do you decide where you go with that project and others? What really touches your journalistic soul?
3: Well, what touches my journalistic soul is whether or not I think it's relevant and whether or not I think that our listeners would appreciate knowing about it, whatever it is. We try to avoid the superfluous and get into subjects and people that have something to say, something to tell us that's important, that we need to know for our lives. We try to steer as clear of politics as is possible in this day and age, and just talk about the things that are important to life. On the other hand, we do have coming up in a couple of weeks on Eastern Standard, Dr. Kumble Subbaswamy, the former provost at the University of Kentucky. He's calling out a White House proposal to turn over the vetting of federal science research dollars to political appointees who would vet those grants according to the president's political policy. And so, you know, we touch on it every now and then, and that's one of the ways.
4: Real quickly, for people who don't know, when is Eastern Standard on?
3: It's on Thursdays, 1 p.m. and 8 p.m., Sundays at 6 p.m., always online at eswweku.org.
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1: This is Fresh Air. I'm Tanya Mosley. And I'm talking today with George Clooney about his new film, J. Kelly. J. Kelly comes on the heels of your record-breaking Broadway run just this past spring in Good Night and Good Luck. It's a production about Edward R. Murrow's showdown with Senator McCarthy that was eventually broadcast live on CNN. You made this film in 2005. It was a cautionary tale about McCarthyism and attacks on the press. But when you brought it to Broadway all these years later, you know, I remember watching it in 2005 and looking at it as a cautionary tale. But now it doesn't feel like history. It feels urgent, like we were watching it happen in real time. And I'm wondering, what was the moment when you realized this story about Murrow needed to be told on stage at this moment?
0: Well, you know, there was an idea I had about the Fourth Estate, because we were in the middle of the war in Iraq, and I'd been called a traitor to my country because I was against the war in Iraq. But I wrote it because I felt like when the other three estates of government, when the executive branch and the legislative branch and the judicial branch dropped the ball, which had happened in the lead up to the war, the Fourth Estate has to pick it up, and has over the years, did in Vietnam. Certainly helped in the civil rights movement during the McCarthy era with Edward R. Murrow. And so I felt like it was a good time to reinvest and talk again about the importance of news. And then as we were leading up to this new election, about May of, not this last May, but the May before it, we'd gotten the conversation. Grant and I had decided to try to adapt it into a play. It's harder than you think because, you know, you can't just cut from one scene to another. You actually have to walk on stage from one place to another. And it's a very different kind of tale, but I thought that the themes were still really urgent. And I thought it was important to remind ourselves of how important telling the truth and holding truth to power was. And so we started working on doing the play with the intent that we would try to have it out by the first of the year, having no idea what the election would be, because either way, it seems like truth has become something that's negotiable suddenly. That's the one thing that wasn't part of the narrative as much in 2005. What's become the narrative now is don't believe what you see. You can tell a lie and say it's fact now. And also you can see factual things and say, well, those are fake. And those are dangerous. You see that happening in Darfur right now. Even though the people who are committing the crimes are actually posting video of the crimes, the government still says, well, no, that's not what's happening. We've seen it, obviously, in Ukraine. We saw it in Russia. We now see it in the United States constantly. And I feel like it was an important time to talk about the necessity to dig down and constantly bear down on holding people with power responsible, no matter who's in power, by the way.
1: In the film version, you played Fred Friendly, so that he was Murrow's producer. And on Broadway, you actually got to play Murrow himself. Did you come to understand anything new or more about Murrow being in the role and playing him night after night?
0: Not always. You know, I wrote it, so I had to understand as much as I could about those same spheres of influence that we're talking about. You know, there are very few times that someone had the power to actually affect policy, someone in news, for instance. When Walter Cronkite stepped out from behind the desk and said, this war in Vietnam is unwinnable, it's a tie at best, that's when President Johnson said, if I've lost Cronkite, I've lost the country, and decided not to run for re-election. When Murrow took on McCarthy, that was a moment when he was the most trusted man in America, and he said the emperor has no clothes. That actually changed public opinion. And, you know, playing Murrow, the thing that was exciting to me was in the play, which it was very different, the play. It was much more urgent and much more about what we're dealing with today. And at the very end of the play, as Murrow, I got to stand in front of an audience of 1,600 people every night and look them all, each one, in the eye at the end, and say, what are you prepared to do? And we would have violent reactions from the audience. People would be crying and people would be yelling, resist, and people would be standing up and cheering and screaming. And it really felt like everybody in that room needed a place to wash their hands and face and remind themselves, not by my words, but by Murrow's words, of who we are at our best. Who we aspire to be, who we often fall short of, but who we also have accomplished. We have been the people that defeated fascism and Nazism. You know, we did do that, and it wouldn't have happened without us. At the exact same time, we were putting Asian Americans, Japanese Americans, into camps. We're a very complicated country, which has huge goals and aspires to many of them and falls way short of many of them along the way.
1: Those pronouncements that Murrow would make, I mean, they're very poetic, prophetic. For instance, there's the one, I simply cannot accept that there are on every story two equal and logical sides to an argument. That's one that I often think about. Are there lines that you can recite from memory that are meaningful to you that you often think about?
0: Sure. Yeah. We must not confuse dissent with disloyalty. We must remember always that accusation is not proof, and that conviction depends upon evidence and due process of law. We will not walk in fear one of another. We will not be driven by fear into an age of unreason if we dig deep in our history and our doctrine and remember that we are not descended from fearful men, not from men who fear to write, to speak, to associate, or to defend the causes that are for the moment unpopular. We proclaim ourselves, as indeed we are, the defenders of freedom wherever it continues to exist in the world, but we cannot defend freedom abroad by deserting it at home. I think that's an important phrase.
1: When did you first learn that? Was it for the writing of this, or had that been something that you had known for a while?
0: My father used to stand on a chair when he was, I don't know how old, when I was 7. He would stand on a chair and he would recite that speech from Murrow. My dad was a big Murrow. He was a big fan of Murrow's, and he would do that, and he would do Shakespeare when he'd stand on a chair for us when we were little kids to entertain us.
1: I was thinking about how being a local TV personality, which your dad was, it really does come with its own level of fame. Not exactly what you encounter as a movie star, but there is a quality to it that everyone in the town knows who you are. You're kind of held to a certain standard, both in your home and outside the home. What was that like, being a legendary news anchor's son?
0: Well, it was a funny thing. You know, my dad was very well known in Cincinnati, Ohio. I mean, that's... And before he was an anchorman, he'd done a variety show called The Nick Clooney Show. And my sister and I would do commercials, you know. I mean, obviously, we never got paid, but we would do, like, commercials for Hussmann's potato chips and stuff like that live. You know, it was all live. And if it was St. Patrick's Day, he'd dress me up like a leprechaun and he'd interview me. You know, it must be a very big day for you. To be sure. And I'd do my Lucky Charms accent. So my father was, not my sister and I, but my father and mother both were well-known personalities in Cincinnati, Ohio, which is a relatively small market, about the 17th largest city in this thing. But he was making $12,000 a year, you know, so we weren't like, it wasn't like we had money. We just sort of had, my dad was just recognized everywhere we went. And so it was very much about, like, my mom made all of our clothes for us, but we had to dress up and wear nice clothes. So she made leisure suits for me, you know, that we'd have to wear it, like, tell you. So it was a very, some of it was about putting on a really good show for an audience that really loved, particularly my father, who they knew very well. When he was doing the news, he was trusted because he was honest and because he did hold truth to power. He went after the nuclear power plant that was in town, that was a big industry, and going after that was a big problem at the Channel 12, which was ABC network at the time. And you know, it was just a, he was trusted and well liked, you know, everywhere he went. It was like, hey, Nick. And so, you know, you couldn't get caught with your finger in your nose or anything. You know, you learned about being watched. And it was, listen, it was a great way to grow up, because I learned how to fix things and live a normal life. And then if we went into Cincinnati, my dad was well known, and we, you know, we didn't get to go out to dinners very often because we couldn't afford it. But we got, a big thing, it's funny, all my friends will tell you this. If we got to go out to dinner, which is like once a month or so, we knew how we were doing financially if my dad let us order a shrimp cocktail as a, yes, as a starter.
1: Yeah.
0: And so he'd like, and I'd say to my dad, can we have a shrimp cocktail? And he'd be like, yeah, not right now. And we'd go, okay. And we knew how things were going. And now every time I go out to dinner with my friends, and they'll tell you, they would all say, you know, the first thing I order is a shrimp cocktail. And my friends go, having a good week? And I go, yeah, good week. I'm addicted to it simply because it, to me, somehow in the back of my head represents doing okay.
1: Let's take a short break and then we'll talk some more. If you're just joining us, my guest is George Clooney, and his latest film is Jay Kelly. Clooney's career spans decades, from ER to award-winning films, and now a new project that explores fame, regret, and the search for meaning. But what we're really talking about is the universal questions. Who are we beyond our work? What matters most? And how do we change before it's too late? 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Thank you. We'll be right back with George Clooney after this break. I'm Tanya Mosley, and this is Fresh Air.
5: 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I'm Brian Burkhart, joined in studio by Tom Martin and Sam Dick. We're here today during this talk with George Clooney, to remind you that we're at the end of our 1850 campaign, looking to get the last few supporters to finish this out to make up for the federal funding we lost last year. 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
3: Feeling that big mo here, I think, a little bit of momentum. Brian, we've heard from Mary Ware. We thank her for her contribution. It's so appreciated. Same with Joseph Richardson, has also called in, both from Lexington, both listening to WEKU. And it is just deeply appreciated. If you want to join them, 800-621-8890 or online at weku.org. Sam, what's coming up? Well, you know what? We were just talking with Wendy Wilkinson, who just stopped in the studio, to kind of bring us up to speed on what's been happening here in Richmond.
4: And with the tragedy in many parts of the state, but particularly here in Richmond with the deaths of a number of people due to the flooding, our role as a community servant is really important. And Wendy was just telling us that this past weekend she was over at the one-stop shop here in Madison County, 409 North 3rd Street. It's a place where, Tom, people can go to get information, to get cleaning supplies, to get water, to donate money. And those are the kinds of things that we, as a public servant, let people know about and are part of delivering that kind of news.
3: Yeah, that's our job. She also told us that Antioch Christian Church is also providing supplies. And all this is under the umbrella of Enrich, the organization that's kind of coordinating all this. You can go to these places for supplies. Some people have just gravitated there because they are suddenly out of house and home. But there's a lot of need at the moment.
4: And I'm sure, as you know, having lived in Kentucky a long time as I have, people do come together. It may sound like a cliche or something, but people, and we've had a number of them, especially weather-related type of tragedies and disasters the last few years with floods and so forth, and this is a time to come together. This is a time for people. We urge you, if you can donate whatever it is to the cause to help some of these folks that have been devastated, lost everything, this is the time to step up.
3: Yeah, I would say that, excuse me, in our coverage of the flooding of 2022, that was really sort of a silver lining, if you will, in that we talked about the tragedy. We talked to people who had experienced and witnessed the tragedy of those rising floodwaters. But we also heard so often and so much about people from Lexington, from all over the country, who gravitated to Eastern Kentucky to help out. And it's one of those better angels things that humans still have.
4: Part of what I do with Off the Beaten Path, of course, is not really related to disasters like this, but I'm in a search for people, Tom, to focus on for my storytelling, that a lot of them are helping their community in some way. And they may see it as a small thing, but we'll talk more about it as we get our next chance on the air.
3: All right. Well, we hope you will help us push this dial down to zero. 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
7: This is Fresh Air, and today I'm talking with Oscar-winning actor George Clooney. His new film, J. Kelly, follows a movie star who's forced to look at who he's become and what it's cost him.
8: Is it right that you considered following in your father's footsteps just for a hot minute, but
1: but that changed pretty quickly.
0: Yeah, I lacked skill. I studied journalism in college. I was at Northern Kentucky University at the time studying journalism. And because I was Nick Clooney's son in Cincinnati, I got to do a couple of like reports, you know, one on the Cincinnati Bengals were playing in the Super Bowl, and it was like 1980. And I was allowed at 19 years old to do something that other people would have worked for years to have gotten a skill to do, you know. I jumped ahead in the line because I was Nick's son, and I was really, really bad at it. I didn't understand how to follow up and ask questions. I didn't understand how to close. And I realized that I was never going to be as good as my father was, and I was going to be held, and I was going to be compared to him because, rightfully so, I was the only reason I got there was because of my father. And so I had to quit that job, you know, immediately, and try to find something else to do, which I didn't know what to do. I sold lady shoes at McAlpin's department store, and I sold insurance door to door, which is not a fun job.
1: No.
0: although I will tell you, lady shoes was a little dangerous too, because it was like there was a lot of lying about foot size at that point.
1: Your dad actually tried. I mean, once you decided, you understood this is not for me. And, you know, your path then led you to acting. Your dad tried to talk you out of acting. He said 50,000 broadcasters were making a living and only 3,000 actors. And what I love about that is that that just shows that he is a journalist through and through, because he got some facts to put behind his conviction. But
0: well, he did.
1: Yeah. What made
0: he
1: you
0: also
1: think that?
0: By the way, he also made up facts like that. That's you know, I don't even know if any of that is true.
1: I know. I need to fact check that. Yeah.
0: I doubt there were 3,000 actors working, and I certainly doubt there were 50,000 broadcasters. But I did, you know, my argument to him, and it's a funny thing, as I'm 64 now, I said to him, I don't want to wake up at 65 years old and say, I think I could have, which is a fascinating thing at 64 now.
1: To be reflecting on. Yeah.
0: Yeah, it's true. You know.
1: Well, I guess the thing that I find fascinating, or I just want to know, is that, I mean, what really made you think back then that you'd be one of those 3,000 who could make it, especially you had already tried your hand in journalism and you felt like you weren't good at that?
0: I got a job as an extra on a movie down at Keeneland Racetrack. My cousin Miguel had gotten a part in it, and I didn't really know him. I'd met him a couple of times, but I loved him because he was and lived in Hollywood, and he was doing a horse racing movie. So I went down, and they gave me a part as an extra. I think I made $25 a day, which was, you know, I was thrilled. And then when it was over and he was going back to Hollywood, he said, you know, you ought to go to L.A. and be an actor. And I was like, okay. And a couple months later, I took my 1976 Monte Carlo with rust all over it. And so I drove for like 40 hours, got to L.A. And then I moved in with my buddy, a guy that I met, a guy named Tom Matthews. And he let me sleep on the floor of his closet of his one bedroom apartment. And I stayed there for almost 3 years, 2.5 years. I was sleeping in that closet, and that was my home, getting into, you know, going to acting classes and doing local plays and, you know, just banging around for a while. So it was all, you know, it was an exciting, I mean, I can't explain to you what an exciting thing it is to chase something that you think you could succeed at, even though there was no reason to actually think you could succeed. It was, you know, again, it's so many moments. All my friends in acting class were getting jobs and I wasn't, and I was very jealous of all of them. And there's some similarities to the character that Billy Crudup plays in the film, you know.
1: Right, because Billy's character is this person who didn't make it. He went on to become, he has like a normal job. I think he said he's a psychologist, but he's like the most talented. He was the most talented in those days when they were younger in an acting class. Did you have folks that you really admired that you were like, that person is the one?
0: It's never not been that way, right? It's a really funny thing. There were two or three actors in class who were by far the best actors, and if there was a if there was justice in the world, they would have been the biggest stars because they were the best actors. That's why this is such a random thing. You know, if you study medicine and you spend 6 years studying medicine, when you're finished studying medicine, you're going to be a doctor. You can study for 6 years acting, be the best actor in acting class, and never get a single job, ever. In fact, that happens much more often than not.
1: You know, you really laid out for us some of the moral, like, complexities of life that your dad taught you, and kind of to be sort of this stand-up man who stands for something. And I was just curious, when do you make the choice to speak out about the social and political causes that you support?
0: In general, when I've been able to be personally involved, when I've been able to know have some personal insight. But in general, it's when I feel like no one else is going to do it. That's kind of the thing. If someone else has got a certain subject covered, then I don't really need to do it. I don't need to be involved in everything. You can't pick up every fight. You lose all of you lose all of your clout if you fight every fight. You have to pick the ones that you know well, that you're well informed on, and that you have, that you have some say, and you hope that has at least some effect. If it doesn't, at least you've participated.
1: Knowing that you knew something that you could share with the world, is that what made you decide to write that the op-ed for the New York Times, calling on President Biden to step aside in the presidential race back in 2024? Mm. Because you wrote, "Joe Biden is a hero. He saved democracy in 2020. We need him to do it again in 2024. And it was an extraordinary public statement asking someone who you actually called a friend to withdraw. And reflecting on your decision to write that op-ed and to speak so publicly about it at such an inflection point for our country, do you stand behind your decision to write it? Because, you know, there's also just the narrative where a lot of people feel like, well, celebrities, what right do they have to speak about such things, to step into this arena? And in this particular case, there were a lot of celebrities that stepped in to speak out about the presidential election. Like, what are your thoughts on that?
0: Well, that's never not been the case, right? I don't give up my right, my freedom of speech, because I have a Screen Actors Guild card. I spoke up when no one was listening, when it was just somebody at the end of a bar, and I spoke up. I was out protesting and against apartheid in 1982, when no one gave a damn who I was. I grew up in 1960s, man. And so suddenly, you know, you get well known, and it's like, okay, now don't speak. I love watching some knucklehead, usually famous person, saying, you know, shut up and dribble, or, you know, any of those things. And you go, you realize that what you're saying is a political statement, right? And by the way, here's the point. You get to say what you believe. You get to stand by what you believe. And everything people do with you is voluntary, right? Meaning there are going to be people now that won't go see this movie. Okay, fair enough. That's the trade-off I make. And I can handle that. I believe in standing up for what you believe in and saying, telling the truth. The minute that I'm asked to just straight up lie, then I've lost.
1: Without giving it away, there is a moment near the end of J. Kelly where your character watches a tribute reel that uses moments from your actual films. Is it true that you didn't know that that was going to happen?
0: No, I had no idea it was going to happen, and I was shocked. I thought he was going to do some sort of CGI, and it would be, I didn't know what he was going to do, but it didn't dawn on me he was going to use actual footage, because that felt a little too meta for me. And also, I'm not really thrilled about looking at, you know, myself with a mullet in 1984, but...
1: It was a moving moment, though.
0: It worked. Yeah, it really worked. Well, look, he's really one of the great directors in the business, and he just directed the hell out of the film, and you just trust what he wants to do, and he made it work beautifully.
1: What is it? I mean, learning that this was also literally the first time you were watching that retrospective of yourself and your real career. What's your takeaway when you watch this body of work that you've produced over so many years?
0: Well, I don't, you know, it's a funny thing. I don't watch, when I was looking at clips, I don't see them as movies. I see them as memories of, oh, I met, I met my friend Richard Kind on this shoot. I see it as moments in time. I remember the experience of making the film. I don't really see the film itself. And so it only just reminded me of how long I've known some of these people and how lucky I am to still have them as friends and those kind of things. I mean, most people don't get a career in my industry, and to have one that's lasted as long as mine has is, you know, unique. And so I was very happy to be able to look back and see such, you know, when you see some of the stuff I did early, and the idea that I still have a career is astonishing, you know.
1: George Clooney, this has been such a pleasure. Thank you so much for your time.
0: Well, thank you so much, and good luck. I think your show is just amazing. I'm so glad it's still running. I cannot appreciate what you do more, so thank you.
7: George Clooney's latest film is J. Kelly, and is streaming on Netflix. 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
5: 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I'm joined in studio by Sam Dick and Tom Martin. Thank you, guys.
3: You bet. Glad to be here. Very glad to be here to be pushing this 1850 campaign to a close, we hope. And Max Stone has called in while we were off the air there. He says to tell Tom I'm listening and thanks for all his works. Well, I'll tell him that, Mac. Thank you very much. We really appreciate your support. And a couple of comments here that I didn't mention before, but Joseph Richardson said, proud you are taking a stand against what's taking place in this world. And we thank you for recognizing that, Joseph. And then Mary Ware said, I just love NPR, and I listen to it all the time. I'm right there with you, Mary.
4: 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I 100% believe in that.
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8: Coming next from the BBC World Service, it's Outlook with me, Joe Fidgen. Today, a man who risked his freedom for love songs. Nguyen Van Loc was a singer of Vietnamese ballads. But in 1960s communist North Vietnam, his music was banned, so he performed underground.
9: We sang for each other. Just a few people were there. All were close friends. The door was shut tight. We had to be very careful about being hurt. And we went into safe houses, like espionage mission, not allowing any outsiders to know what we were actually doing.
8: But someone told the police, and Nguyen found himself in a lot of trouble.
9: They put political charges on us for spreading debauched imperialistic propaganda, destroying the socialist culture.
8: Nguyen dreamed that one day he'd perform on stage again. Would his dream come true? His story follows the news.
10: BBC News with Roisin Hasty. The final vote count in Peru's presidential election has given victory to Keiko Fujimori. Her left-wing rival Roberto Sanchez has previously said he would not accept defeat, complaining of irregularities. Louis Fajardo from BBC Monitoring has more details.
11: Keiko Fujimori is the daughter of the former president of Peru, Alberto Fujimori, who was himself a very controversial, very polarizing figure. Keiko Fujimori is now saying that she is going to run a hard right government in Peru. On the other hand, was Roberto Sanchez, a left-wing politician who was calling for a very different recipe for the problems that Peru was facing. In the end, apparently by a very, very small margin, Peruvians have chosen Fujimori over the left-wing alternative.
10: The United States military has reopened a major port in Venezuela to help get aid deliveries into the country following Wednesday's earthquakes. U.S. Southern Command said the port of La Guaira is now operational, adding that a U.S. warship is delivering critically needed supplies and equipment. The number of people confirmed dead has now passed 1,700. Olagirin is in the coastal town of Carabasheda, which was badly hit.
12: There is a real sense of urgency here now. Every minute counts. More paramedics have been rushing in, bringing additional equipment. There have been calls for gloves, lots of gloves, for backboards to help stabilize people before they're carried out. And all around, people are waiting, hoping that somebody will be brought out alive.
10: The Venezuelan opposition leader Maria Corina Machado has said she'll do whatever it takes to return to the country to help coordinate earthquake relief efforts. She accused the Venezuelan government of blocking her attempts to come home and criticized its response to the disaster. Ms. Machado escaped from Venezuela in December to collect the Nobel Peace Prize awarded for her work to restore democracy. Paraguay have caused the first big upset at the Football World Cup, knocking the four-time champions Germany out on penalties. They won the shootout 4-3 after the match was deadlocked at 1-1 after extra time. Tim Vickery is a sports journalist.
13: The adversities that they've come through to put out a giant of European football, it's not always pretty. They play within their limitations. But boy, what drama, what a story that they've given us. You do fear for them a little bit if it's France next time round, because how much have they taken out of themselves? But they've given their people something to really remember. The objective in this tournament was to make the Paraguayan people feel represented. And boy, have they been represented well.
10: Earlier, Brazil came from behind to eliminate Japan. They clinched a 2-1 victory just minutes before the end. World News from the BBC. Thousands of migrants are trying to leave South Africa ahead of an unofficial deadline set by anti-immigration campaigners. Many at transit camps set up to facilitate their departure say they fear violence during mass protests planned for Tuesday. South Africa's Joint Security and Intelligence Body said there'd been more than 100 cases of anti-foreigner sentiment, including 4 fatalities since the 1st of March. A bomb explosion in the heart of the Mediterranean Principality of Monaco has left at least 3 people injured. Local media say the victims are the Ukrainian oligarch Vadim Yermolaev, his partner and 13-year-old child. Both adults are said to be in a critical condition. Police are searching for a suspect who left a backpack at the entrance of a residential building shortly before the blast. Police in Germany say 2 men and 4 women who were killed in a mass shooting in the town of Stade were staff members at a centre housing a facility for women and children. Jessica Parker has the details from Berlin.
14: A suspect's been arrested. Police say he's a 45-year-old German national with Turkish roots who'd been in a custody dispute over his 3-month-old daughter. The girl and her mother reportedly lived at the centre but weren't harmed. However, 6 people have died, 4 women and 2 men, all of them adults who police say worked at the centre.
10: Parliament has passed a bill aimed at slowing the growth of ultra-fast fashion, especially targeting Asian e-commerce giants such as Temu and Shein. The trade minister says that by selling large quantities of cheap, lower-quality clothing, they cause significant waste and pollution. The new legislation will impose a per-item fee for mass-produced textiles and block ultra-fast fashion brands from advertising. BBC News.
8: Hello, I'm Jo Fidgen. Thanks for joining me for Outlook, where we meet fascinating people from all over the world. The best introduction to Nguyen Van Loc is to hear him sing. Old Vietnamese love songs like this one have pretty much defined his life. This is him on stage recently. He's in his 80s now, but still extremely dapper in his white linen suit. To Nguyen's immense pride, that's his son on guitar. The song is about love and yearning. It's sentimental and sad. But it's songs like these that got Nguyen sentenced to years of hard labour. When he was a young man in the 1960s, communists in North Vietnam, where he lives, were fighting American-backed capitalists in the South. And music was political. The communists didn't want people singing old ballads, saw them as counter-revolutionary. But Nguyen just couldn't stop himself. We've heard of people sacrificing everything for love. How about sacrificing everything for love songs? Nguyen still lives in Hanoi. He's been there since before Vietnam existed as a country, back in the days of colonial French Indochina. He told me through an interpreter about his early life, before love songs were considered dangerous.
9: In my family, my dad was a builder, and under French rule, he worked with the French. Under Japanese ruling, he worked with the Japanese. And the Americans came before 1954, and he worked with them too. But he also had a really strong passion for music. He sang all kinds of music genres from the Vietnamese folk tradition. And I inherited these genes from my family. When my dad often sang at home, and I was absorbing that old music. So I then learned all those songs by heart.
8: Back in the 50s, this was Vietnam's signature sound. You could hear songs like these playing in the cafes of both Hanoi in the north and Saigon in the south. They were influenced by Cuban rumba music, by American crooners, and by the French songs brought over by colonial soldiers. But the storytelling, was pure Vietnamese.
9: Although songs are about love among people, between people and nature, people and the fatherland, is immense, deep and gentle music. That's why I like it. When singing, I feel the huge humanity. I don't like fighting or war. I hate songs about killing. I only like songs about love.
8: But killing was about to become the order of the day. In the mid-50s, the French were forced out by the communist-led independence movement.
15: This was the scene in Hanoi as Viet Minh troops marched through the city after the takeover by their leader, Ho Chi Minh.
8: Vietnam was cut in two, with the communists controlling the north.
9: Back then, the regimes imposed bans on all literature and artworks belonging to the old regime. They just produced a music genre of fighting and production, period. No more love. The only love which could exist was for the Vietnamese Communist Party, while human love could no longer exist.
8: The communists referred to these songs as yellow music. The flag of the South is mostly yellow,

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1: This is Asian View from NHK World Japan. I'm Keiko Kitagawa. The yen fell to its weakest point against the dollar in nearly 40 years during trading in New York on Monday. The Japanese currency dropped to 161.9 to the dollar at one point. The last time it did that was in December 1986. This comes as investors buy the greenback amid speculation that the U.S. Federal Reserve will raise interest rates. Japan and India are planning to work more closely together in the fields of economic security and artificial intelligence. This comes as Japanese Prime Minister Takaichi Sanae and her Indian counterpart Narendra Modi prepare to meet in New Delhi on Thursday. Analysts say the focus on economic security

0: This is NPR News.
1: I'm Dr. Anthony Leisowitz, and this is Climate Connections. A few years ago, Iowa City took a bold step. It made every ride on every city bus free. The city wanted to help people avoid driving, which creates a lot of planet-warming carbon pollution. And it worked. Sarah Gardner, Iowa City's Climate Action Coordinator, says that in the first year of free fares, cars in the city drove 1.8 million fewer miles, and bus ridership jumped.
2: Our ridership increased 43%, and it has continued to grow even after that, so more and more people are getting on the bus.
1: Last year, the city council extended the free fares and paid for them in part by raising parking fees, creating another reason to take the bus. The city has also run programs to promote the bus, like having artists decorate bus stops and hosting a contest to see which route gained the most new riders.
2: Everybody on that bus got donuts in the morning, which was quite popular, as you can imagine.
1: Gardner says increasing bus ridership has benefits beyond reducing emissions. It frees up the road for bikes and pedestrians and helps neighbors to get to know each other.
2: And I am just so proud of the way the community has both embraced fare-free transit and also benefited from it.
1: Climate Connections is produced by the Yale Center for Environmental Communication. To learn more about climate change, visit climateconnections.org.
3: 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You're listening to 88.9 WEKU. I'm Wendy Wilkinson. It's 5:44. Thanks for joining me this morning. Hope you'll stick around for more to come here on WEKU. We've got that heat warning in effect today for much of the area. We are going to see those temperatures it's an extreme heat warning, and we're going to see temperatures in the mid-90s. Those heat indices could reach up to 105 or 115.
0: Good morning, I'm Steve Inskeep. If you ever ran out of gas and had to push the car, you have something in common with NASA. The space agency has a satellite that's been losing momentum in orbit. The Neil Gehrel Swift Observatory is a telescope that has spent decades watching exploding stars, but it could soon fall and flame out itself. So NASA plans to launch a second satellite to catch up to the observatory and give it a nudge. The mission launches today. It's Morning Edition.
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5: The resemblance to an actual dog is loose, but the quadrupedal robots from Boston Dynamics, called Spot, do have four legs. They're often used to do reconnaissance in hazardous environments. And this month, four of them have made appearances at the World Cup Games in Dallas and New York. We spoke with Mary Frain at Boston Dynamics about what exactly they're doing.
7: Spot is roaming around and it's looking for potentially hazardous situations. So you could imagine something like a abandoned backpack or something that is blocking the path for people to move around the stadiums. So what we're really doing is we're using Spot as an extension of the security cameras that cover these games to keep all of the guests of the World Cup safe.
5: And what are you hoping these robots are going to get out of this kind of hectic real-world situation at the World Cup?
7: Oh, so for us, this is a wonderful opportunity to not only test the robot in a very dynamic real-world environment, but also to get people used to seeing robots around the world. You know, automation has traditionally kind of been behind closed doors. It's been in factories and it's been making a lot of the things that we use every day. But now that robotics are no longer fixed, automation is no longer fixed to one place, we're going to see these robots more and more in the world helping humans to do their jobs.
5: You referred to these as walking security cameras. And, you know, there have been concerns raised about the data that, you know, these security cameras are ingesting and the potential, you know, for facial recognition or, you know, just other kind of concerns that come with surveillance data in the public sphere. How do you consider that in sort of Spot's evolution as a surveillance tool?
7: We want robots to be part of our world and to be making human lives better. We do not want them to be in situations where they are, frankly, doing bad things in the world or making, you know, humans uncomfortable. Spot does not have anything like facial recognition. When the robot's in autonomous mode, there's face blurring on the data that it collects. You know, we have to, in the same way that any security camera or security company would be beholden to compliance and regulations, we as a robot provider are too. And we also have to have an ethical approach to how we utilize these robots as, you know, walking security tools. The data that's stored on the robot is not stored in a persistent way. It's being streamed back to these security operation centers in the exact same way that security camera data is. So it's treated in that same way by FIFA or by other security operations professionals.
5: That was Mary Frayne at Boston Dynamics. Daniel Shin produced this episode. I'm Megan McCarty-Carino, and that's Marketplace Tech. This is APM.
3: Good morning. This is 88.9 WEKU, Lexington's choice for NPR. I'm Wendy Wilkinson. Glad to be here with you this morning. It's about 10 minutes in front of 6 o'clock. Do stay with us. We've got a lot to cover next hour. Many Americans anticipating a Supreme Court ruling on birthright citizenship. It's something President Trump has been focused on.
8: In terms of for the good of the country, it would be great if they didn't allow it. It would be great.
3: We'll have more on the potential impact of the decision and on last week's other immigration-related rulings. That is coming up next hour on Morning Edition. And, of course, if there's a ruling today, we will have live special coverage. Be sure to stay with us for that later today as things keep going here on WEKU.
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10: America is commemorating 250 years as a nation, but where are indigenous people in that founding story and in the Declaration of Independence?
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10: I'm Amory Sievertson. 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
3: Join us for On Point. That is coming up this morning at 10 on WEKU. We've got that extreme heat warning in effect for the next couple of days. Mostly sunny today. Those highs will be in the mid-90s. The heat indices could reach 105 to 115 degrees. So please stay safe and check on your neighbors and your pets for the next couple of days. Much of the same for tomorrow with those highs again in the mid-90s. Right now, it's pretty warm out there. It's 73 degrees in Lexington. It's 71 in Corbin at 551.
0: It's Morning Edition from NPR News. I'm Steve Inskeep.
12: And I'm Michelle Martin. Good morning. Black bear encounters are on the rise in Tennessee. Instead of trying to control the bear population, wildlife managers there are promoting peaceful coexistence. From WPLN and the Appalachian Mid-South Newsroom, Caroline Eggers reports.
13: Along a steep, forested hillside in Gatlinburg, Tennessee wildlife biologist Janelle Musser is looking for black bears. Before long, a woman in the distance calls out excitedly.
14: There she
15: comes. So just be cautious.
13: It's a female bear, maybe about 200 pounds. And she has two cubs with her.
14: Oh, look at them.
13: The mama bear eats grass while the cubs practice climbing up trees. Musser says this is how people should experience bears, at a safe distance.
15: Something so
16: amazing as this is to see bears, to see a female with cubs and them doing what they're supposed to be doing.
13: As opposed to seeing them go through trash, open up car doors, or worse. State officials say there are about 6,000 bears in Tennessee today. Populations have been trending up in recent decades, even as the state allows hunters to kill a few hundred bears each year. But the animals used to live all over forested areas of the U.S. In the South, they mostly retreated to the Appalachian Mountains after centuries of intense hunting and logging. Matt Drury of the Appalachian Trail Conservancy says their limited habitat is still under threat.
17: And in the face of climate change, especially forest types that are at higher elevations, they can't migrate any higher in the mountain if they're already on the top.
13: Take extreme weather. 2 years ago, a tropical storm dumped record rainfall and wrecked hundreds of thousands of acres of Appalachian forest. A lack of water is also an issue. In mid-May, the Great Smoky Mountains National Park was in severe drought. Former longtime park ranger Greg Grieco says that worsens springtime food scarcity.
18: This time of year, bears' diets are pretty much limited to salad and grubs.
13: That can push bears to search for food around people. Already, the city of Gatlinburg bought bear-proof dumpsters and required them at homes and rentals. All over town, signs teach people how to keep trash out of cars and outdoor spaces. But sometimes, that's not enough. Musser, the wildlife agent, pulls into a driveway of a rental cabin. Two people are on the porch near a cage with an adolescent bear inside.
19: Hello.
20: Have you guys seen any other ones milling about the trap?
13: The renter, Mason Eade, says it's just a lone bear. He's visiting from Ohio with Shanna Bicknell. After getting groceries one day, bears got into their car within minutes. Then, on
21: our second day here, we had four bears get into the cabin. They popped the lock on the sliding door.
13: They weren't there, but a neighbor saw them and shooed them away. Bicknell says she's been to Gatlinburg many times and had never seen bears.
22: Before this trip, they almost kind of like felt like a myth.
13: While perhaps surreal, the situation is uncomfortable, especially for the little bear, who wasn't the target, so Musser releases it back into the wild. But the other bears may face euthanization if they're caught. Musser says that happens when a bear opens a door into a home, potentially becoming a public safety risk.
20: Because that bear's now learned to do that, and it's probably not going to stop that behavior.
13: That's why she says people need to learn to coexist with bears and not give them a reason to get close. For NPR News, I'm Caroline Eggers in Gatlinburg, Tennessee.
0: Maybe you could get away from a bear in the woods in the mountains using a skateboard. Some skateboarders are taking their sport far beyond skate parks and sidewalks. For downhill skating, which is getting more popular, you need a short board, a steep road, and a pair of high-tech gloves that you will use to navigate sharp turns. Blue Ridge Public Radio's Laura Hackett reports from the mountainous terrain of western North Carolina.
23: Could everyone just drop from where Tyler is?
24: Pinner's Cove Road is one of many winding hills around Asheville. It's dotted with a few homes, a ton of trees, and panoramic views of the Blue Ridge Mountains. But what brings a group of about 20 skaters here on this day are the many twists and turns in the road. The skaters are about to drop in for a mile and a half downhill stretch. Right before, they all clap pucks, round plastic discs attached to gloves that they use as brakes. Shortly after this good luck ritual, it's go time. Skaters tuck down and zoom down the straightaways until they hit a switchback. Then they lean and use their hands, pucks, and all the strength they have to make the turn. Griffin Adams says these tight curves bring more than a cheap thrill.
25: When you get to that level and you're skating roads like this, it's complete bliss and freedom. I think it might look like daredevil, adrenaline stuff. Like, there is some meditative aspect to it.
24: Though downhill skating is still a pretty niche sport, people like Adams are raising its profile on social media by having a video crew document downhill runs. The sport formally made its debut at the World Skate Games in 2019. Now there are annual races in places like Hawaii and Puerto Rico. One day, Adams hopes top athletes can get paid to compete.
25: Chasing hills, it takes a lot of dedication, and you're not in it for the glory or the money, because there is none of it. So you end up spending all your money, time, and effort.
1: For some, the sport was the reason to make Asheville their home. Marcella Delgado came all the way from Southern California.
2: We all moved here to skate because of the roads and the people.
4: Including yourself.
2: Yeah. Yeah, no, Asheville was always the goal. As soon as I found out what it was like, the roads that they were skating here, I moved here as soon as I could.
1: One reason Asheville is attractive for hill chasers is that it's still legal for skaters to share the roads with cars, as long as they go no more than 30 miles an hour. Other places across the country have banned downhill skating altogether. Adam says hill chasers follow the rules of the road and make sure to stay in their lane.
25: I know that on the surface it could look reckless, it could look like folks are out of control, but I mean, there's a lot of accountability in our community.
1: Keeping everyone safe is a group sport, he says. There are people who look out for cars and communicate with walkie-talkies. This approach helps the skaters develop more positive relationships with other road users. On Pinner's Cove Road, they also help 71-year-old resident Ken Leitz with litter cleanups.
6: With their service and my communicating with my community, my neighborhood, everyone's gotten on board and they're really positive about the skateboarders.
1: So at least on Pinner's Cove Road, skateboarders have found a welcome place for their extreme sport. For NPR News, I'm Laura Hackett in Asheville, North Carolina.
0: Everyone's gotten on board, he says. Good one. It's Morning Edition from NPR News. I'm Steve Inskeep.
12: And I'm Michelle Martin.
3: Hey, good morning. I'm Wendy Wilkinson, and this is 88.9 WEKU, Lexington's choice for NPR. 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Got an update on flood recovery across the Commonwealth. That's coming up in about 5 minutes here on WEKU. 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Extreme heat warning in effect today with highs in the mid-90s.
0: Good morning. President Trump began his second term by attacking more than a century of consensus over who is an American citizen. The Supreme Court ruling on Trump's effort is expected this morning. It's Morning Edition from NPR News. The president won a case this week, giving him more power to fire federal regulators at will. I'm Steve Inskeep.
12: And I'm Michelle Martin. Why did the Supreme Court treat Trump's attempt to fire a member of the Federal Reserve differently? Also, how paying off the medical debt of more than 1,600 people united a church congregation in North Carolina, and a lasting legacy of the first black legislators in Athens, Georgia. It is Tuesday, June 30th. On this day in 2022, Ketanji Brown Jackson became the first black woman on the Supreme Court. News is next.
7: Live from NPR News in Washington, I'm Corva Coleman. The U.S. says it is sending representatives to Qatar to talk with Iranian officials about next steps in a peace agreement. Both sides have traded attacks in the Gulf region, and the ceasefire remains shaky. But NPR's Ruth Sherlock reports Iran says it's not going to Qatar to meet U.S. officials.
19: Iran says this meeting is with Qatari officials on topics including the release of billions of dollars of frozen assets. That was in the memorandum of understanding, this MOU signed between the U.S. and Iran. Iran's president has said he expects around half, $6 billion of these frozen assets in Qatar to be released in this interim phase.
7: NPR's Ruth Sherlock reporting. Today's the last day of the U.S. Supreme Court's current session. The justices are expected to rule on President Trump's challenge to birthright citizenship, part of the 14th Amendment. It is interpreted to mean every person born on U.S. soil receives American citizenship. Trump argues that it does not. Michigan's Democratic Governor Gretchen Whitmer is threatening to pull her state's National Guard troops from Washington, D.C. That's if they're used for President Trump's ongoing anti-crime task force in the U.S. Capitol. NPR's Kat Lonsdorf reports.
4: In a strongly worded letter to the head of Michigan's National Guard, Governor Whitmer reiterates that the 161 troops from her state in D.C. are only to be used for operations surrounding the America 250 celebrations, not President Trump's task force. The letter comes after a video, which NPR has authenticated, began circulating on social media, showing National Guard troops identifying themselves as from Michigan, patrolling the Georgetown waterfront, far from the America 250 celebrations. Until recently, only Republican-led states had sent National Guard members to D.C., where thousands of armed and uniformed troops have been patrolling the streets for months as part of Trump's efforts to fight crime. Kat Lonsdorf, NPR News, Washington.
7: It is primary election day in Colorado. Democrats in the state hope that their nominees will help them win control of the U.S. House of Representatives. From Colorado Public Radio, Ray Solomon has more.
5: Democratic voters in Colorado's 8th Congressional District will choose a candidate to challenge Republican incumbent Gabe Evans in a toss-up race that could determine control of the U.S. House. Democratic State Representative Manny Rutenel is the frontrunner, and he's considered more progressive than his opponent, former State Representative Shannon Byrd. In Denver, longtime Congresswoman Diana DeGette is facing an uphill battle to protect her seat from a primary challenger on her left, Democratic Socialist Melot Kyros. Meanwhile, Colorado Governor Jared Polis is term limited, and voters across the state are choosing nominees from both major parties to replace him. One of the Democratic candidates is sitting U.S. Senator Michael Bennett. For NPR News, I'm Ray Solomon.
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3: It's 6:04, live from 88.9 WEKU. I'm Wendy Wilkinson. As the Madison County community recovers from flooding over the weekend, city officials are hoping to seek relief from the Federal Emergency Management Agency. Richmond City Manager Rob Meinrich says the city is opening up a debris drop-off site on Tuesday as part of ongoing efforts to help the community.
8: Our local governments are working very hard to give everybody all the support we can. And the people of Madison County are resilient. And the way everybody came together Thursday, Friday, Saturday, Sunday, and even today, it's truly a team effort.
3: The drop-off site is located near Madison Central High School. Residents of a road in Lebanon Junction were urged to evacuate on Saturday after a landslide at a dam owned by Bullitt County Rod and Gun Club. Satchel Walton has more as the evacuations show that even small dams can pose risks.
9: Kentucky has dozens of dams that inspectors have identified as being in poor shape. Many are owned by private organizations or small government agencies that have trouble finding money to repair them. But a dam owned by Bullitt County Rod and Gun Club does not appear on the Kentucky Energy and Environment Cabinet's map of state-regulated dams, nor does it appear on the database compiled by the Army Corps of Engineers to track dam management and safety. The club's president says that she does not know of state or county officials having inspected it. Still, the risk could be significant. A Bullitt County emergency management official told WHAS 11 that if it burst, it could have released a foot of water onto the neighboring street. I'm Satchel Walton in Louisville.
3: Cumberland County, one of many areas in Kentucky dealing with extreme flooding from the weekend. Some areas around Berksville received as much as 10 inches of rain in a 24-hour period, leading to rescues from homes and cars, mud and rock slides, washed out roads and bridges, property damage, and lost livestock. Judge Executive Luke King says it's the worst flooding he's seen in the 33 years that he's lived in Cumberland County.
10: We've got roads that in my lifetime that I've never seen damaged. I've never seen the one stoplight that we have in town with a foot or more water standing underneath that stoplight.
3: King has declared a local state of emergency. He says it's too early to conduct damage assessments because many areas still remain impassable. Cumberland County is receiving manpower and equipment from other communities, including Warren, Davies, Russell, and Whitley counties. King says dump trucks and operators are some of the most pressing needs right now as the county looks to haul in rock needed to repair damaged roads. You can find more flood coverage from around the region at weku.org. And moving from one extreme to the other, extreme heat warning in effect for the next couple of days. Mostly sunny today. Those highs will be in the mid-90s with heat indices reaching up to 105 or 115. It's 6:07.
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0: It's Morning Edition from NPR News. I'm Steve Inskeep.
12: And I'm Michelle Martin. Good morning. This is the last day of the U.S. Supreme Court's current term, and several major rulings are expected. Two cases involve bans on transgender athletes.
0: The case attracting the most attention is about birthright citizenship and whether it should still be automatically granted to any child born in the United States.
12: Here to tell us more about this is NPR immigration policy correspondent Ximena Bustillo. Ximena, good morning.
14: Good morning.
12: So, you know, this had been considered a settled issue. So how did it get before the court, and how might it go?
14: President Trump signed an executive order on his first day in office barring citizenship for children born in the U.S. if parents entered the country illegally or are here on a temporary status, like a visa. It brings into question the 14th Amendment to the Constitution that says, quote, all persons born or naturalized in the U.S. and subject to the jurisdiction thereof are citizens of the United States. A decision siding with Trump would upend over a century of legal precedent and raise several logistical challenges for millions of mixed-status families. But if Trump loses in court, it would be a blow to one of his several immigration-related campaign promises.
12: Ximena, you know, we're still sorting through the effects of immigration rulings that came last week, mainly one on temporary protected status, or TPS. You've been following this very closely. How has that played out?
14: Right, and that gave the administration more power to end TPS, particularly for Haitians and Syrians. And that's a program that allows people to stay in the U.S. because their countries have been considered unsafe to return to. The administration is arguing they need to either find a way to adjust their status or leave. And now hundreds of thousands of people are waiting to see when they may lose permission to legally live and work in the U.S.
12: Now, you mentioned that the case was specifically about Haitians and Syrians, mm-hmm. but other groups could be affected next, I take it. So who are they?
14: Right. Officially, there are only four countries that still have TPS that has not reached an expiration date yet. That's Lebanon, El Salvador, Sudan, and Ukraine. And some Venezuelans still also have an active TPS. This all totals to more than a quarter of a million people. And all of these designations will expire by the end of this year. El Salvador particularly has had TPS since 2001. And I spoke with Todd Schulte of Forward.us, an immigrant advocacy group. And he says it's possible that by the end of the year, there's no one with TPS.
15: These are people who have been building their lives here for over a quarter century, and there is no precedent in modern immigration history for revoking status, population like that.
14: I asked the Department of Homeland Security whose status they could terminate next, but they didn't respond. And this administration has been a sharp critic of TPS, arguing that the program is meant to be temporary.
12: Overall, then, how could the court end up shaping Trump's immigration policy, if you can put all this together from TPS to this birthright citizenship issue?
14: For a lot of families, it's just all related. The administration wants to limit how people can legally be in the country. And TPS is one way, and citizenship by birth is another. There are TPS recipients who have U.S. citizen children at the center of the birthright ruling. And even if birthright is supported by the court, immigrant advocates say that families may need to continue to be making this decision of whether to stay together. And, you know, there was a lot of focus on people here without legal status. And the administration's policies have been focusing more towards narrowing legal migration. And sending these cases to be litigated at the highest court underscores that message.
12: That is NPR. Our immigration policy correspondent, Ximena Bustillo. Ximena, thank you.
14: Thank you.
0: As so often happens when there is Supreme Court news, we have called Amy Howe, who is co-founder of SCOTUS Blog. Amy, welcome back.
16: Hi, thanks for having me on.
0: So what is it like to be covering the Supreme Court and to be waiting for a big ruling like birthright citizenship?
16: Yeah, so this is sort of the Supreme Court reporter's final exam, and you get the night before the final exam dream. And so last night I had a dream, or more exactly a nightmare, that we got the ruling in the birthright citizenship case, and it was this massive opinion. It was so long that I couldn't find the summary in the front of the opinion. All of the lights were out in the room where I was working, so I couldn't physically read it, and I was glad when I woke up.
0: Oh, my goodness. I'm so sorry for you. I mean, that could really happen, right? They could publish basically a book. That could happen.
16: They are little books, you know, quite long.
0: And yet, is it possible in birthright citizenship specifically that we really could get a very simple ruling? The Constitution says what it says. One page. Goodbye.
16: It seems unlikely, both because the case was argued a long time ago and we probably would have gotten it by now. And it seemed pretty unlikely after the oral argument that the case was going to be a unanimous ruling. You know, we don't know whether it's going to be 8-1, 7-2, 6-3. But even if the court strikes down the president's executive order, I think there will be some dissents. There may be some separate writings. I think it's going to be long and complicated.
0: Meaning that there are at least a few justices who might credit the president's argument that this was an amendment in the 1860s that was just limited to slavery and doesn't apply to any other conditions, even though it literally does.
16: Exactly.
0: So let me ask about a couple of rulings from yesterday. I find this really interesting. These are two different rulings about presidential power. And in each case, there are two justices on the prevailing side, John Roberts and Brett Kavanaugh, two justices often labeled conservatives. They round up the other conservatives and rule that the president may fire anybody in the executive branch, even people at independent agencies that Congress said the president may not fire except for cause. And then on the same day, John Roberts and Brett Kavanaugh round up the liberals and rule that the president was wrong to fire Lisa Cook from the Federal Reserve. Do those two rulings put together make sense?
16: Well, you had both of the dissents in the Rebecca Slaughter case involving the FTC, and then in the Lisa Cook case, you had dissents talking about how these don't really make sense. And so you had Justice Amy Coney Barrett, who dissented in the Cook case, saying there's serious tension with the Slaughter ruling. And then in the Slaughter case, you had Justice Sonia Sotomayor, who wrote the dissent, saying, why are the principles that we're relying on here in the Lisa Cook case limited to the Federal Reserve? And, you know, I think that the Chief Justice was really sort of walking a tightrope with just Justice Brett Kavanaugh in the majority in each side. And his decision in the Lisa Cook case, interestingly, doesn't even mention the Rebecca Slaughter case. And in the Rebecca Slaughter case, all that he says is, well, the Fed may have a unique role and that wouldn't be covered by the rule that we're establishing here in Rebecca Slaughter's case.
0: Yeah, that's really interesting. I mean, the one ruling, they say, well, there's this long tradition of independent banks, so we're going to respect that. But in the other ruling, they say there's a long tradition of independent agencies, and we're just going to disregard that.
16: Yes.
0: And I also wonder how far the court has truly gone in protecting the Federal Reserve. It is presumed that they did this because the Federal Reserve is so central to the economy that it would be a disaster to allow that to be totally politicized. But has the court truly protected the Federal Reserve with this ruling, which arguably protected Lisa Cook on a technicality?
16: So I think the court is very protective of the idea of the independence of the Federal Reserve. There's a lot of history of the first national bank and the second national bank, and they say that what we've learned from those banks was about the importance of a really independent monetary policy, you know, without any sort of outside influence. You know, on the other hand, what this really hinged on was the idea that Lisa

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1: It's 6:19, live from 88.9 WEKU. I'm Wendy Wilkinson. Four victims from last weekend's deadly flash floods across Kentucky have been identified. Shepard Snyder has more.
2: State and local officials report four people were killed in Madison and Jackson counties over the weekend after severe flash flooding. The Madison County coroner says two victims were found in basement apartments on University Drive near Eastern Kentucky University. They were John Powell, a 57-year-old man, and Patricia Beck, a 51-year-old woman. Garnett Isbell, a 73-year-old man, also died after his car was swept off the highway near Tates Creek Road in Richmond. The Jackson County Coroner's Office says Anthony Tony Smith, a 60-year-old man, also died in a car accident during the flood. Coroner Conley Tyra said the wreck was not directly connected to the flood, but Governor Andy Beshear counted the death among the victims in a Saturday social media post. I'm Shepard Snyder in Lexington.
1: 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Traffic across the region right now, everything looking pretty good. Again, a reminder, if you're going to be traveling this week for traveling in Louisville, I-65 is shut down in Louisville, so plan around that if you can. We also, it looks like the Burke Combs Parkway is shut down right now, and that is just off of I-64. So if you're headed that way, be aware.

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1: The Lebanese military so that they can take on Hezbollah. And that's what we've been focused on, and I continue to do that. We cannot have a continuation of, you know, civilian deaths that has taken place. And, you know, and I think that to get an agreement and make sure that we're having our GCC allies with us, they all want to make sure that there's no occupation of Lebanese territories.
2: Got it.
1: We want to make sure that we go after Hezbollah, and we want to make sure that the Lebanese army has the ability to go after Hezbollah, because Hezbollah is a threat. Not
2: Got
1: only
2: to stop
1: to
2: you
1: Israel.
2: There, Democratic Congressman Gregory Meeks of New York. Thanks so much.
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4: 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It's 7:17. I'm Wendy Wilkinson. Glad to be spending this Tuesday with you. Hope you're having a great start to your morning. And we are having a great start to the last day of our on-air drive, asking you to support us right now at 800-621-8890, weku.org. Mike Savage here with me as we're counting down just 74 more to go on that 1850 campaign.
0: Yeah, and that's a big deal. I mean, we've been working on this campaign. This is a long-term campaign, you know, for over a year. It's been a year and 3 months. We started in March of 2025 in anticipation of loss of federal funding. We decided to get ahead of the curve and you know, make the pitch for listeners to become supporters, because, you know, we really appreciate the dollars that our supporters give us, but what we really needed was more supporters. We needed a bigger group of people supporting the station to make the numbers work, to bring you NPR programs, to bring you local news, you know, and I'm sure you heard when the federal money went away, stations cut staff. 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We wanted to preserve service and add reporters, and if you appreciate this business model, you appreciate the fact that we're coming to you, and we don't do political ads. We don't run commercials. We just bring you the news, and that's what we do. Become a supporter. 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We can do it with your help. 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The phone lines are open, 800-621-8890. 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
4: 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We chose to come up with a plan that was sustainable and didn't just make up for that federal funding loss in 1 year, but we came up with the 1850 campaign to get 1,850 new people to join at just $10 a month, doing your part, and that will sustain us for the next couple of years, or for the future, because that federal funding, again, that loss is not just a one-time deal. 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We do have an accident on I-75 northbound in Whitley County around mile marker 2 that we've got northbound lanes down to one lane there. Otherwise, traffic looking okay out there. That extreme heat warning is in effect for the next couple of days. Mostly sunny today with those highs in the mid-90s.
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1: 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I'm Michelle Martin.
2: And I'm Steve Inskeep. Our next guest questions how many jobs are really lost to artificial intelligence. It is true that many people have been laid off. It is also true that many companies say they're cutting jobs because of AI. Sayesh Kapoor asserts that what they say is not always the whole truth. Kapoor is a computer scientist who has worked in tech and currently studies at Princeton University. The title of his blog gives his point of view. That title is AI as Normal Technology. Kapoor and his co-author looked more closely at corporate layoffs in software engineering.
3: I think a lot of companies, when they lay off workers, have reached out to this convenient excuse that generative AI and advances in AI systems have been the leading cause for these layoffs. But when we looked at the data, we found that in most cases, companies that have resorted to these excuses have also had other pressures. For example, many companies overhired right after the COVID-19 pandemic. Many companies have had a lot of pressure from shareholders in order to increase their revenues or decrease their spending. And I think at the same time, generative AI comes along as a convenient excuse for these CEOs. And so what we found is that in a lot of cases, companies that have made bold claims, these claims were actually also coincidentally sort of timed with the shares not doing well, or there being a lot of pressure from investors in reducing costs.
2: So these are not layoffs that are early signs of changing the world. These are just the same kind of layoffs that companies have always made.
3: We believe so. That's right.
2: And how many examples of this did you check out?
3: I mean, I think we've seen over half a dozen such examples. We've seen analyses from economic analysis firms saying that when companies are preparing for AI-driven layoffs, in most cases, in 9 out of 10 cases, they don't even have an AI application that's ready to fill in those jobs.
2: Wow.
3: And when we've seen surveys of thousands of global executives, we've seen that in many cases, when companies do make these headcount reductions as a result of AI, they are mostly about the potential for what AI could do in the future, rather than what AI systems can already do today.
2: I was interested that you decided to focus on a field that is presumed to be extremely vulnerable to losing jobs to AI, software engineering. That's supposed to be something that AI should be super good at. Is it turning out there is something intrinsically human even about coding?
3: You know, AI systems are getting a lot better at coding. What today's AI systems can do for writing code is nothing short of revolutionary. This is perhaps one of the most important changes to the profession in over a few decades worth of time. And yet, the impact on the software engineering profession as a whole, we think, will be far more muted than what many people have said. And that's because the job of a software engineer is not just to write code. It is also to understand and decide what needs to be built. What is it that will provide value on the market? And also to take accountability for what comes out the other end.
2: Are you then seeing evidence for the point of view that AI is not going to eliminate work? It's just going to create different kinds of work?
3: That's exactly what we think is going to happen. I think as AI automates certain tasks within jobs, we think, like previous waves of automation, we think the definitions of those jobs will change. One other example that comes to mind is that of radiology. About a decade ago, Geoffrey Hinton, who is a Nobel laureate, said that we should stop training radiologists now because it's clear that within 5 years, AI systems are going to do better than radiologists. 10 years later, there's a global shortage of radiologists. That's not because AI systems can't read x-rays or can't read radiology scans. They can. They're very good at the job, often better than radiologists. But radiologists do so much more than reading x-ray scans. In fact, even if AI systems automate that specific task, radiologists can do a lot more. In fact, in many cases, we can increase the number of radiologists because it's now cheaper to hire radiologists because they don't need specific kinds of skill sets.
2: If companies are not looking at the opportunity to eliminate their workforces, why are they investing trillions of dollars in artificial intelligence? Isn't that the point, ultimately, to save money?
3: I think we can look at it two ways. Of course, one of the ways in which companies can realize or recoup the investment is by saving money. The other option, though, is to grow the pie. It is to create so many new products and services that enter the market that this is how you can pay for all of the investment that has been put into AI. Now, it remains to be seen whether these investments would be recouped using substitution for existing labor or creating entirely new markets for creating value. But we would place our bets on the latter.
2: I want to ask about one more aspect of this, and it's not firing existing workers, but companies creating new junior level employees. Is there evidence that there is, in fact, a soft market for young people just getting out of college, looking for their first job because companies are less and less interested in people at that level?
3: I think this is certainly a possibility. And I think as opposed to the story of AI causing mass layoffs, this is one that we should be putting more emphasis on. A lot of what junior employees did at a firm is to carry out these specific tasks while they learned on the job, while they learned the ropes for what made them more competent across a bigger array of what constitutes their job. But now that AI systems can carry out these small, well-scoped tasks more easily, I think this does reduce the payoff for a lot of firms for hiring junior workers. And so in some sense, it creates a collective action problem. Of course, companies might hesitate to hire junior employees, and we're seeing some very early initial evidence of that. But at the same time, this is the very workforce that will go on to be the future senior employees and the decision makers at the firm. So I think there are lots of ways that policymakers can step in to resolve this kind of collective action problem. But I do think this is one that's worth taking more seriously than the story of mass layoffs from AI.
2: Bottom line, you're saying if you've already got a job, don't worry too much about AI. But if you do not yet have your first job, you should worry about AI.
3: One other thing that I would add as a wrinkle to this is if you are in a field which is exposed to AI in some way, it is worth figuring out how that field will evolve in the next few years. Because even if you do keep your job, I think software engineering and many other fields will face dramatic changes over the next decade or so. This is something that is coming your way. Regardless of whether it leads to job losses, it might lead to the nature of many different professions changing significantly.
2: Sayesh Kapoor of Princeton, thanks so much.
3: Thanks a lot for having me.
4: Good morning. It's just before 7:30. This is 88.9 WEKU. I'm Wendy Wilkinson. Thanks for joining me this morning. It is a hot and humid morning. Great day to stay inside. Great day to make your contribution during our last day of our on-air drive, last day of our fiscal year. And we're counting down that 1850 campaign. We're really hoping to close that by the end of today. Mike Savage is here with me. That number to call, 800-621-8890. You can also make a gift online at weku.org. And Mike, down to 74 left to go, starting with needing 1,850, a new $10 a month of support or more supporters, and now we're down to 74.
5: Yeah, and that's really amazing. 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
4: Lots of people have been supporting WEKU over the last year and a half in support of the 1850 campaign for the future of WEKU. Again, we're trying to make up for lost federal funding, not just for this year, but for years to come. And we're so appreciative of those of you who have called in and made your contribution. Stephanie Hamilton in Lexington says WEKU provides balanced, trustworthy, and relevant information. Thank you for that, Stephanie. And Joseph Ailes of Versailles says he's increasing his monthly donation as WEKU and NPR are the only unbiased news we have available. And we so appreciate that. And also Karen and Fred Payne of Lexington says we rely on WEKU for reliable, unbiased news and information, as well as community happenings and informative and educational programming. So thanks to Karen and Fred for making that contribution. 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
6: With WEKU News, I'm Shepard Snyder. Four victims of the weekend's deadly flash floods have now been identified. Three people were killed Saturday in Madison County and one in Jackson County. The Madison County coroner says two victims were found in basement apartments on University Drive near Eastern Kentucky University. That includes John Powell, a 57-year-old man, and Patricia Beck, a 51-year-old woman. Garnett Isbell, a 73-year-old man, also died after his car was swept off the highway near Tate's Creek Road in Richmond. The Jackson County Coroner's Office says Anthony Tony Smith, a 60-year-old man, also died in a car accident during the flood. Coroner Conley Tyra said the wreck was not directly connected to the flood, but Governor Andy Beshear counted the death among the victims in a Saturday social media post. Cumberland County is one of many areas of Kentucky dealing with extreme flooding from the weekend. Some areas around Burkesville received as much as 10 inches of rain in a 24-hour period, leading to rescues from homes and cars, mud and rock slides, washed-out roads and bridges, property damage, and lost livestock. Judge Executive Luke King says it's the worst flooding he's seen in the 33 years he's lived in Cumberland County.
7: We've got roads that in my lifetime that I've never seen damaged. I've never seen the one stoplight that we have in town with a foot or more water standing underneath that stoplight.
6: King has declared a local state of emergency. He says it's too early to conduct damage assessments because many areas remain impassable. For WEKU News, I'm Shepard Snyder.
4: And again, traffic in the area. We've got an accident on I-75 northbound down in Whitley County at mile marker 2. Northbound lanes are down to one lane. That extreme heat warning is in effect for the next couple of days. Mostly sunny today, highs in the mid-90s. Those heat indices could reach 105 to 115 degrees. It's getting warm out there. 75 and sunny in Lexington at 7:34.
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2: 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I'm Steve Inskeep.
1: And I'm Michelle Martin. Good morning. In Venezuela, more than 1,700 people have died from two major earthquakes. There's also another crisis. Thousands of other people have been left without a place to live. NPR's Ada Peralta reports.
8: In the middle of Caracas, residents of a brick mid-rise have set up a tent camp at a park across the street. The building was government housing, but whole families are now sleeping in the middle of this park. Mirna Castillo says when the earthquake struck, the building swayed violently. There was a stampede to get out, and now they just don't feel safe. How are we going to live in a place that's about to crack open? She says the whole thing was so scary, her 7-year-old daughter started convulsing. She shakes her head. Venezuela was already in political and economic chaos.
9: nuevamente otro caos.
8: It's hard to find ourselves once again in the middle of another chaos.
9: Porque es un caos sobre otro caos.
8: It's just one chaos after another. She says the government has offered no help. An inspector showed up, said the building was fine, and then changed his mind as soon as an aftershock hit. She feels abandoned. The government has offered them no shelter, no direction. So we count on God, she says. If it was for politicians, we'd die. And the government gives us even less hope, she says. The government of Venezuela says they are pulling out all the stops to deal with this catastrophe. They've said that they will open large camps to house people left without a home. But across Caracas and the northern coast, thousands are living on sidewalks, in parks, on football fields. In La Guaira, the worst hit part of the country, the living walk among the dead. I find J. Mari Blanco standing next to her couch. Her apartment building is now on its side. One of her neighbors is dead under it, and the smell of decomposition fills the air.
10: Ahorita estamos aquí a la deriva.
8: Right now, we're just adrift. She and her neighbors decided to walk into the apartments to rescue some of their belongings. Every time they've walked in, they were scared the building might crumble.
10: Y bueno, y uno logrando recuperar lo que poco que pueda quedar, porque para dónde va, qué tiene, si para no incomodar a otras personas.
8: They don't know where they will end up, she says, but she doesn't want to be a bother. She took out a mattress and a sectional white couch that took so much work to buy. But she doesn't know where any of this will go.
10: No es fácil.
8: It's not easy, she says. Tears fill her eyes.
10: No es fácil. Tanto luchar. Tanto luchar.
8: We've struggled so much, she repeats. We've struggled so much. It's not easy. Eder Peralta, NPR News, La Guaira, Venezuela.
2: Next, we learn what it's like to be a healthcare worker battling Ebola. The outbreak in the Democratic Republic of Congo has killed more than 300 people. The living rely on health clinics that barely functioned even before this outbreak because of war and poverty in the eastern province of Ituri. Emmett Livingstone reports that for healthcare workers, every patient they treat also poses a risk.
11: Community nurse Moise Bulabantu is on his cell phone. He's in his tiny clinic serving about 40,000 people in the suburbs of Bunia, the capital of Ituri. An alert about a possible Ebola case has just come in. There are a lot of cases, he says. Of about 14 alerts we receive every day, about 10 meet the definition for Ebola. It frightens us, the community nurse says, because we don't have protective equipment. We're extremely afraid. Bulabantu, who is 38, looks pale and overworked. Not only does he lack protective equipment, but in his clinic, a low wooden building of several rooms, he has no way of isolating suspected cases.
12: Baba, mama, kaka, na dada.
11: In Bunia, which has the biggest caseload, a large screen in the city's central plaza plays a health warning listing Ebola symptoms such as fever, headaches, and vomiting. This message urges anyone with symptoms to seek medical treatment. Lots of people are sickening and dying at home unnoticed. The province is about the size of West Virginia and is very rural. It has few good roads, several ongoing armed conflicts, and about 900,000 people living in displacement camps.
13: Anyone who shows the compassion and the care to take care of those who are sick in an Ebola outbreak end up being the next victim. That's what makes this disease so terrible, right? So family members who take care of their loved ones, healthcare workers, clinics and hospitals.
11: Shannon Hamilton is the team lead for evangelical aid organization Samaritan's Purse in Ituri. Aid organizations are trying to train health staff across Ituri, but the scale of what needs to be done is daunting. Ebola has been reported in over half of the province's health zones, many of them difficult to access.
13: There's about 22 or 23 health zones now that are affected by the outbreak. A lot of those health zones aren't receiving a lot of that training and resources and support yet at this time.
11: This challenge is more acute outside of Bunia, the province's only city. Take Nyankunde Hospital, where an American doctor contracted Ebola in the early days of the epidemic. He was evacuated and later recovered. Health workers here still say they aren't receiving enough PPE.
14: Bonjour, moi c'est Dr. Désiré Douabou.
11: Désiré Douabou is the head doctor of the Nyankunde Health Zone.
14: La situation, bon, elle n'est pas rose, hein? C'est tellement difficile.
11: It's not a rosy situation, says Douabou. It's so difficult. 8 hospital staff have been infected and 1 student doctor has died. The first recorded Ebola case in Nyankunde, a pregnant woman, also infected other patients because she wasn't isolated. She died soon after being admitted. Conditions are better than they were several weeks ago because a new Ebola treatment center is opening next door. But when we visited in mid-June, people suspected of having Ebola were still mixing with others. And 1 small restroom facility served all the patients, regardless of their illness. Douabou says that he and his colleagues summon the courage to help the sick because they must. But without enough PPE, the stress of getting infected is always there. In Ituri, even the smallest gesture, opening a door, touching a chair, have become a calculated risk. As Ebola spreads through these under-resourced clinics, the line between caregiver and patient grows ever thinner. For NPR News, I'm Emmett Livingstone in Bunia.
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4: 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I'm Wendy Wilkinson, Mike Savage here with me. 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
4: 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Again, thanks to Gail, Lincoln, and Moorhead calling in early this morning, making that contribution. We so appreciate that, as well as James McBrayer in Lexington. So join them, make that call. Maybe you're just getting to work, got a few extra minutes before the workday actually gets started. Why not start it off on a good note with your call? 800-621-8890, weku.org. Still working that accident in Whitley County down at mile marker 2 on I-75 northbound. It's down to one lane. It is going to be hot out there today. Again, extreme heat warning in effect. Mostly sunny, those highs in the mid-90s. And heat indices could reach 105 to 115 degrees. So be sure to check on your neighbors and your pets. It's 747.
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16: The resemblance to an actual dog is loose, but the quadrupedal robots from Boston Dynamics, called Spot, do have four legs. They're often used to do reconnaissance in hazardous environments. And this month, four of them have made appearances at the World Cup Games in Dallas and New York. We spoke with Mary Frain at Boston Dynamics about what exactly they're doing.
18: Spot is roaming around and it's looking for potentially hazardous situations. So you could imagine something like a abandoned backpack or something that is blocking the path for people to move around the stadiums. So what we're really doing is we're using Spot as an extension of the security cameras that cover these games to keep all of the guests of the World Cup safe.
16: And what are you hoping these robots are going to get out of this kind of hectic real-world situation at the World Cup?
18: Oh, so for us, this is a wonderful opportunity to not only test the robot in a very dynamic real-world environment, but also to get people used to seeing robots around the world. You know, automation has traditionally kind of been behind closed doors. It's been in factories and it's been making a lot of the things that we use every day. But now that robotics are no longer fixed, automation is no longer fixed to one place, we're going to see these robots more and more in the world helping humans to do their jobs.
16: You referred to these as walking security cameras. And, you know, there have been concerns raised about the data that, you know, these security cameras are ingesting and the potential, you know, for facial recognition or, you know, just other kind of concerns that come with surveillance data in the public sphere. How do you consider that in sort of Spot's evolution as a surveillance tool?
18: We want robots to be part of our world, to be making human lives better. We do not want them to be in situations where they are, frankly, doing bad things in the world, or making, you know, humans uncomfortable. Spot does not have anything like facial recognition. When the robot's in autonomous mode, there's face blurring on the data that it collects. You know, we have to, in the same way that any security camera or security company would be beholden to compliance and regulations, we as a robot provider are too. And we also have to have an ethical approach to how we utilize these robots as, you know, walking security tools. The data that's stored on the robot is not stored in a persistent way. It's being streamed back to these security operation centers in the exact same way that security camera data is. So it's treated in that same way by FIFA or by other security operations professionals.
19: That was Mary Frayne at Boston Dynamics. Daniel Shin produced this episode. I'm Megan McCarty-Carino, and that's Marketplace Tech. This is APM.
2: It's Morning Edition from NPR News. I'm Steve Inskeep.
20: And I'm Michelle Martin. Good morning. Black bear encounters are on the rise in Tennessee. Instead of trying to control the bear population, wildlife managers there are promoting peaceful coexistence. From WPLN and the Appalachian Mid-South Newsroom, Caroline Eggers reports.
21: Along a steep, forested hillside in Gatlinburg, Tennessee wildlife biologist Janelle Musser is looking for black bears. Before long, a woman in the distance calls out excitedly.
22: So just be cautious.
21: It's a female bear, maybe about 200 pounds. And she has two cubs with her.
23: Look at them.
21: The mama bear eats grass while the cubs practice climbing up trees. Musser says this is how people should experience bears, at a safe distance.
24: Something so amazing as this is to see bears, to see a female with cubs and them doing what they're supposed to be doing.
21: As opposed to seeing them go through trash, open up car doors, or worse. State officials say there are about 6,000 bears in Tennessee today. Populations have been trending up in recent decades, even as the state allows hunters to kill a few hundred bears each year. But the animals used to live all over forested areas of the U.S. In the South, they mostly retreated to the Appalachian Mountains after centuries of intense hunting and logging. Matt Drury of the Appalachian Trail Conservancy says their limited habitat is still under threat.
25: And in the face of climate change, especially forest types that are at higher elevations, they can't migrate any higher in the mountain if they're already on the top.
21: Take extreme weather. 2 years ago, a tropical storm dumped record rainfall and wrecked hundreds of thousands of acres of Appalachian forest. A lack of water is also an issue. In mid-May, the Great Smoky Mountains National Park was in severe drought. Former longtime park ranger Greg Grieco says that worsened springtime food scarcity.
26: This time of year, bears' diets are pretty much limited to salad and grubs.
21: That can push bears to search for food around people. Already, the city of Gatlinburg bought bear-proof dumpsters and required them at homes and rentals. All over town, signs teach people how to keep trash out of cars and outdoor spaces. But sometimes, that's not enough. Musser, the wildlife agent, pulls into a driveway of a rental cabin. Two people are on the porch near a cage with an adolescent bear inside.
27: Hello.
28: Have you guys seen any other ones milling about the trap?
21: The renter, Mason Eid, says it's just a lone bear. He's visiting from Ohio with Shanna Bicknell. After getting groceries one day, bears got into their car within minutes. Then, on
29: our second day here, we had four bears get into the cabin. They popped the lock on the sliding door.
21: They weren't there, but a neighbor saw them and shooed them away. Bicknell says she's been to Gatlinburg many times and had never seen bears.
30: Before this trip, they almost kind of like felt like a myth.
21: While perhaps surreal, the situation is uncomfortable, especially for the little bear, who wasn't the target, so Musser releases it back into the wild. But the other bears may face euthanization if they're caught. Musser says that happens when a bear opens a door into a home, potentially becoming a public safety risk.
28: Because that bear's now learned to do that, and it's probably not going to stop that behavior.
21: That's why she says people need to learn to coexist with bears and not give them a reason to get close. For NPR News, I'm Caroline Eggers in Gatlinburg, Tennessee.
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4: 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I'm Wendy Wilkinson, and speaking of people with power, I'm here with Mike Savage, general manager here at WEKU.
5: Good that you know that, Wendy.
4: That's
5: appreciate
4: right.
5: That.
4: Yeah. You know. We are here to make that final push on our 1850 campaign, hoping to close that up by the end of today. 1850 new $10 a month or more supporters. And Mike, we're down to 74. So a little bit of a slow start getting this morning. But as we hit the 8 o'clock hour, I say slow start. And thank you, Kim Hobbs, for changing that, making her contribution just now becoming a new supporter. And that puts us down to
5: 73 to go from our 1850 campaign, which originally was 1850 new $10 a month supporters coming to help WEKU rescue the station after federal funding was rescinded by Congress last summer. We've been working on this long-term campaign, and it's a sustainable campaign thanks to listeners like you. And you can bring us down to 72 and get us down all the way to zero in this campaign as we end the on-air portion of the campaign later on this evening. So if you tune into Morning Edition and you normally listen during this time, you know, it's the last minute. 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
4: That's right. 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We so appreciate that. Oh, look, and Stanley and Susan Kramer from Berea calling in and making a contribution, contribution, and that puts us down to 71
5: to go.
4: 71 to go. 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Mike, what a feat. 1,850 people have called in and made that contribution over the last year and helped support our campaign.
5: Yeah, it really is a testament to the listeners who support this station. 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
4: 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Also heard on translators W245 AS Barberville, W294 BG Frankfurt, W242 BR Harlan, W273 AY Middlesboro, and W236 AY Pikeville. Again, that extreme heat warning in effect for the next couple of days. It's going to be mostly sunny today with highs in the mid-90s. Those heat indices, 105 to 115 degrees. It's 8 o'clock.
2: More than a century of consensus over who is an American citizen. The Supreme Court ruling on Trump's effort is expected this morning. It's Morning Edition from NPR News. president won a case this week giving him more power to fire federal regulators at will. I'm Steve Inskeep.
20: And I'm Michelle Martin. Why did the Supreme Court treat Trump's attempt to fire a member of the Federal Reserve differently? Also, how paying off the medical debt of more than 1,600 people united a church congregation in North Carolina, and a lasting legacy of the first black legislators in Athens, Georgia. It is Tuesday, June 30th. On this day in 2022, Ketanji Brown Jackson became the first black woman on the Supreme Court. News is next.
0: Live from NPR News in Washington, I'm Korva Coleman. The U.S. and Iran say they have both sent delegations to Qatar. President Trump had said yesterday there would be a meeting, but it's not clear the representatives will meet together. In recent days, Iran has fired on U.S. allies in the Gulf, and the U.S. has fired on Iran. NPR's Ruth Sherlock says both sides are supposed to focus on the memo of understanding that they signed.
1: Underpinning the hurry here is this fundamental lack of trust on both sides, but the Iranians in particular are worried that with all the back and forth and failed previous talks, the Trump administration would renege on its commitments. And it's not been going well recently. The Iranians are also furious about a separate deal the U.S. brokered between Israel and Lebanon.
0: NPR's Ruth Sherlock reporting. The U.S. Supreme Court is expected to rule today on President Trump's challenge to a constitutional provision. This was enacted after the Civil War, and it has long been interpreted to guarantee American citizenship to every child born on U.S. soil. NPR's Nina Totenberg reports.
3: Trump has long maintained that the 14th Amendment was intended to cover only former slaves and their children. That was not the holding of the Supreme Court in 1898, the last time it ruled on the issue, nor was it the practice even in World War II when babies born to Japanese citizens in U.S. detention camps were automatically granted American citizenship. But Trump, on his first day of his second term, issued an executive order barring automatic citizenship for babies born in the U.S. whose parents entered the country illegally or who are living here legally on temporary visas.
6: We're the only country in the world that does this with birthright.
3: That's actually not true. More than 30 countries have birthright citizenship laws. Nina Totenberg, NPR News, Washington.
0: Today is primary election day in Colorado. Democrats hope their nominees will help them win control of the House of Representatives. 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
7: Democratic voters in Colorado's 8th Congressional District will choose a candidate to challenge Republican incumbent Gabe Evans in a toss-up race that could determine control of the U.S. House. Democratic State Representative Manny Rutenel is the frontrunner, and he's considered more progressive than his opponent, former State Representative Shannon Byrd. In Denver, longtime Congresswoman Diana DeGette is facing an uphill battle to protect her seat from a primary challenger on her left, Democratic Socialist Melot Kiros. Meanwhile, Colorado Governor Jared Polis is term limited, and voters across the state are choosing nominees from both major parties to replace him. One of the Democratic candidates is sitting U.S. Senator Michael Bennett. For NPR News, I'm Ray Solomon.
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4: 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I'm Wendy Wilkinson. So glad to be spending this Tuesday morning with you. I hope it's been off to a great start so far. Staying cool this morning. It is 8:04 and we are in the last hour of Morning Edition during our on-air drive, where that number to call again is 800-621-8890, weku.org. 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And David, you said you were recently on a trip and listening to WEKU.
8: That's right, Wendy. We were in, when I say we, my wife and I and our kids were in Iceland, and we were able to tune into WEKU.FM and listen. Although the time was a little bit different, but it was great, you know, being able to stay connected and up with the, you know, what was going on in Kentucky.
4: Mm-hmm. Absolutely. And we have a lot of people supporting WEKU. We try to say we're here for all of Kentucky, but in reality, there are so many people we know that are listening either on vacation or maybe stationed in different places, listening to keep up to date with what's happening in our area. 800-621-8890, WEKU.org. And we've got a couple people to thank.
8: We want to thank Elena from Lexington for her recent donation. She called in just a little while ago, and I believe that brings our total down to 70 people.
4: Yeah, 70.
8: Yeah, and 70 then, to go.
4: Yeah, and we've got an anonymous donor from Midway who just called in. Thanks so much for that. So that puts us down to 69. 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
8: 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But now, you know, things have worked out for us. We've been, you know, very lucky and fortunate and worked the plan. And now we feel like, you know, we owe back. 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
4: 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It's 807.
2: VR News. I'm Steve Inskeep.
9: And I'm Michelle Martin. Good morning. This is the last day of the U.S. Supreme Court's current term, and several major rulings are expected. Two cases involve bans on transgender athletes.
2: The case attracting the most attention is about birthright citizenship and whether it should still be automatically granted to any child born in the United States.
9: Here to tell us more about this is NPR immigration policy correspondent Ximena Bastille. Ximena, good morning.
10: Good morning.
9: So, you know, this had been considered a settled issue. So how did it get before the court, and how might it go?
10: President Trump signed an executive order on his first day in office barring citizenship for children born in the U.S. if parents entered the country illegally or are here on a temporary status, like a visa. It brings into question the 14th Amendment to the Constitution that says, quote, all persons born or naturalized in the U.S. and subject to the jurisdiction thereof are citizens of the United States. A decision siding with Trump would upend over a century of legal precedent and raise several logistical challenges for millions of mixed-status families. But if Trump loses in court, it would be a blow to one of his several immigration-related campaign promises.
9: Hey, man, you know, we're still sorting through the effects of immigration rulings that came last week, mainly one on temporary protected status, or TPS. You've been following this very closely. How has that played out?
10: Right, and that gave the administration more power to end TPS, particularly for Haitians and Syrians. And that's a program that allows people to stay in the U.S. because their countries have been considered unsafe to return to. The administration is arguing they need to either find a way to adjust their status or leave. And now hundreds of thousands of people are waiting to see when they may lose permission to legally live and work in the U.S.
9: You mentioned that the case was specifically about Haitians and Syrians, but other groups could be affected next, I take it. So who are they?
10: Right. Officially, there are only four countries that still have TPS that has not reached an expiration date yet. That's Lebanon, El Salvador, Sudan, and Ukraine. And some Venezuelans still also have an active TPS. This all totals to more than a quarter of a million people. And all of these designations will expire by the end of this year. El Salvador particularly has had TPS since 2001. And I spoke with Todd Schulte of Forward.us, an immigrant advocacy group. And he says it's possible that by the end of the year, there's no one with TPS.
11: These are people who have been building their lives here for over a quarter century, and there is no precedent in modern immigration history for revoking status population like that.
10: I asked the Department of Homeland Security whose status they could terminate next, but they didn't respond. And this administration has been a sharp critic of TPS, arguing that the program is meant to be temporary.
20: Overall, then, how could the court end up shaping Trump's immigration policy, if you can put all this together from TPS to this birthright citizenship issue?
10: For a lot of families, it's just all related. The administration wants to limit how people can legally be in the country, and TPS is one way, and citizenship by birth is another. There are TPS recipients who have U.S. citizen children at the center of the birthright ruling. And even if birthright is supported by the court, immigrant advocates say that families may need to continue to be making this decision of whether to stay together. And, you know, there was a lot of focus on people here without legal status. And the administration's policies have been focusing more towards narrowing legal migration. And sending these cases to be litigated at the highest court underscores that message.
20: That is NPR immigration policy correspondent Jimena Bustillo. Jimena, thank you.
10: Thank you.
2: As so often happens when there is Supreme Court news, we have called Amy Howe, who is co-founder of SCOTUS Blog. Amy, welcome back.
12: Hi, thanks for having me on.
2: So what is it like to be covering the Supreme Court and to be waiting for a big ruling like birthright citizenship?
12: Yes, yeah, so this is sort of the Supreme Court reporter's final exam, and you get the night before the final exam dream. And so last night I had a dream, or more exactly a nightmare, that we got the ruling in the birthright citizenship case, and it was this massive opinion. It was so long that I couldn't find the summary in the front of the opinion. All of the lights were out in the room where I was working, so I couldn't physically read it, and I was glad when I woke up.
2: Oh, my goodness. I'm so sorry for you. I mean, that could really happen, right? They could publish basically a book. That could happen.
12: They are little books, quite long.
2: And yet, is it possible in birthright citizenship specifically that we really could get a very simple ruling? The Constitution says what it says. One page. Goodbye.
12: It seems unlikely, both because the case was argued a long time ago and we probably would have gotten it by now, and it seemed pretty unlikely after the oral argument that the case was going to be a unanimous ruling. You know, we don't know whether it's going to be 8-1, 7-2, 6-3, but even if the court strikes down the president's executive order, I think there will be some dissents. There may be some separate writings. I think it's going to be long and complicated.
2: Meaning that there are at least a few justices who might credit the president's argument that this was an amendment in the 1860s that was just limited to slavery and doesn't apply to any other conditions, even though it literally does.
12: Exactly.
2: So let me ask about a couple of rulings from yesterday. I find this really interesting. These are two different rulings about presidential power. And in each case, there are two justices on the prevailing side, John Roberts and Brett Kavanaugh, two justices often labeled conservatives. They round up the other conservatives and rule that the president may fire anybody in the executive branch, even people at independent agencies that Congress said the president may not fire except for cause. And then on the same day, John Roberts and Brett Kavanaugh round up the liberals and rule that the president was wrong to fire Lisa Cook from the Federal Reserve. Do those two rulings put together make sense?
12: Well, you had both of the dissents in the Rebecca Slaughter case involving the FTC, and then in the Lisa Cook case, you had dissents talking about how these don't really make sense. And so you had Justice Amy Coney Barrett, who dissented in the Cook case, saying there's serious tension with the Slaughter ruling. And then in the Slaughter case, you had Justice Sonia Sotomayor, who wrote the dissent, saying, why are the principles that we're relying on here in the Lisa Cook case limited to the Federal Reserve? And, I think that the Chief Justice was really sort of walking a tightrope with just Justice Brett Kavanaugh in the majority in each side. And his decision in the Lisa Cook case, interestingly, doesn't even mention the Rebecca Slaughter case. And in the Rebecca Slaughter case, all that he says is, well, the Fed may have a unique role and that wouldn't be covered by the rule that we're establishing here in Rebecca Slaughter's case.
2: Yeah, that's really interesting. I mean, the one ruling, they say, well, there's this long tradition of independent banks, so we're going to respect that. But in the other ruling, they say there's a long tradition of independent agencies, and we're just going to disregard that.
12: Yes.
2: and I also wonder how far the court has truly gone in protecting the Federal Reserve. It is presumed that they did this because the Federal Reserve is so central to the economy that it would be a disaster to allow that to be totally politicized. But has the court truly protected the Federal Reserve with this ruling, which arguably protected Lisa Cook on a technicality?
12: So I think the court is very protective of the idea of the independence of the Federal Reserve. They point, there's a lot of history of the first national bank and the second national bank, and they say that these, what we've learned from those banks was about the importance of a really independent monetary policy, you know, without any sort of outside influence. You know, on the other hand, what this really hinged on was the idea that Lisa Cook had not had the kind of notice and opportunity to be heard before she was fired that she deserved. And when the court, in the majority opinion, talks about the process that a governor of the Federal Reserve is entitled to before she can be fired, there's not really, they're not really setting the high bar. They say, you know, written materials, the idea that you get a letter saying we want to remove you and you get a chance to respond is enough. You're not necessarily entitled to a hearing at which, you know, your lawyer can come in and make an oral presentation. What mattered in this case was that Lisa Cook got no process at all.
2: Does that mean that President Trump still gets latitude under this ruling to try to fire Lisa Cook just by doing it a little more elaborately?
12: It could.
2: And it seems like the administration is moving in that direction. I want to move to another aspect of this. As I read these rulings and the dissents as well, I mean, the justices do not like being labeled conservative and liberal, and they certainly do mix it up as far as who they pair with, and when we see that in these rulings. And yet sometimes you feel that the rulings are influenced by which media they consume. One example comes to mind is the Lisa Cook.

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1: Reporting that we've seen, but whatever media he's consuming, it sounds like a good accusation to him. Are you concerned about the justices getting a well-balanced media diet, a well-balanced range of opinions before they rule?
2: I think that's right. And I think that's a problem for, you know, almost everyone, you know, except for NPR listeners and PBS viewers. You know, I think that, you know, the internet is wonderful. But on the other hand, you know, part of the problem with the internet and the vast variety of choices that we have on cable TV is that you can really sort of pick your facts. And you're, you know, I think it was Daniel Patrick Moynihan used to say, you're entitled to your opinions, but you're not entitled to pick your facts. But you can really sort of find your niche and sort of live in your little bubble. And I don't think the justices are immune from that.
1: When you look across multiple rulings in recent years, do you feel the court has developed a definite and consistent idea of presidential power?
2: I do think that they have, I mean, certainly in the last couple of years, they have been willing to give this president really broad power. You know, if, as expected, they rule against Trump on the birthright citizenship case, they will have ruled against him on the tariffs case as well. But those were cases in which he was really swinging for the fences, and they have otherwise been willing to give him very broad power.
1: Okay, we'll continue listening for your analysis as we learn the birthright citizenship ruling and some other rulings today. Amy Howth, co-founder of SCOTUS Blog, thanks so much.
2: Thank you.
3: And it's 8:19. You're listening to 88.9 WEKU. Good morning. I'm Wendy Wilkinson. Thanks for joining me this morning. We are in the midst of our on-air drive, the last day of our drive, the last day of our fiscal year, encouraging you to be the next $10 a month or more supporter as part of our 1850 campaign. 69 left to go. I'm in the studio with David Ward, who is he and Elizabeth. Elizabeth, his wife, are longtime listeners and supporters of WEKU. And David, we were talking, one way that a lot of people have been supporting WEKU, and you guys are doing this, is through donor advised funds. So tell us a little bit about how that works.
4: Sure, Wendy. A few years ago, we set up a donor advised fund where about every 4 or 5 years, we put what, at least to us, is a pretty significant amount of money into this donor advised fund. We use Schwab's, but there's all kinds of Bluegrass Foundation. There are other foundations that administer these funds, and you get a pretty substantial tax benefit for doing that. Once that's in there, you get the tax benefit from the contribution in the year in which you make it, but then you can spread out the contributions from the fund to different charities over the next however many years you want to do that. And what's great about it is that it puts it on a regular schedule, and the charity knows, hey, you know, we're getting this money on a regular basis.
3: That's a great way to support, I think. A lot of people, you know, we're looking at $10 a month or more for that 1850 campaign. Maybe you want to set up a donor advised fund and do a monthly or a quarterly contributions out of your donor advised fund to WEKU. That would be a great way to get that tax break, as you said, an easy way to do it. And then you don't have to do anything. You can let them take care of sending that in to WEKU, and then you can go on knowing that you are supporting WEKU and the quality journalism here in our community. 800-621-8890, WEKU.org. We do have that extreme heat warning in effect today. Mostly sunny, highs in the mid-90s. Those heat indices, 105 to 115.
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1: This is Morning Edition from NPR News. I'm Michelle Martin.
2: And I'm Steve Inskeep. America turns 250 on Saturday. We don't feel a day over 249. NPR has been celebrating the anniversary with a series called America in Pursuit, stories of life, liberty, and the pursuit of happiness. And today's story starts after the Civil War, during the period known as Reconstruction. Georgia voters, during that brief period when black voting was allowed, elected two recently freed men to be their representatives in the statehouse. WUGA's Emma Auer reports on their legacy.
3: Election day in Athens, Georgia, 1868. The weather was bad.
4: But the rain itself could not dampen the anticipation and maybe even the fear that gripped the city.
3: Michael Thurmond is a historian and politician born and raised in Athens. He's describing the first election in which black men had the right to vote.
4: White Athenians were shocked and dismayed. Black Athenians were overwhelmed with joy because two formerly enslaved black men, Alfred Richardson and Madison Davis, had received the majority of the votes.
3: The two men were very different politically, says local historian Matt Pulver.
5: Madison Davis was seen as a more conservative guy, more willing to play ball with the whites. Alfred Richardson, from what we can tell, was having none of that. He was incredibly outspoken. White folks didn't much like that.
3: While Madison Davis went on to have a long career in public service, Richardson did not. Along with around 30 other black state lawmakers, he was briefly expelled from the legislature in 1868. But that wasn't the extent of the backlash he faced for winning the election. 2 years later, he became a target of the Ku Klux Klan.
6: He was attacked multiple times, and he got into shootouts, defended themselves and people in his community.
3: That's Craig Crosby. He's a descendant of Alfred Richardson. Crosby says he was shocked to find out that his ancestor had testified to the U.S. Senate about an attack on his home in 1871. Here, Crosby summarizes that testimony.
6: Between 12 and 1 o'clock, he heard a commotion at his front door.
3: Richardson told the Senate committee that 15 to 25 men were standing out there. He'd already reinforced the entrance, fearing an attack just like this one.
6: But they pulled out an axe and started chopping through the door.
3: Richardson hid as the men broke into the house. He was shot 3 times and returned fire, hitting one of his attackers.
6: Later, Alfred found out that the man he shot died from his wounds, and then actually, he knew the guy because they were childhood neighbors.
3: Afterwards, Richardson knew he was still in danger, but that didn't stop him from testifying before Congress. His descendant, Craig Crosby, says his bravery is what he hopes to carry forward from Richardson's story.
6: I've always had that kind of perspective on life that you do the right thing. No matter what the situation is, you stand up for what's right.
3: The story of Athens' first black legislators had mostly been lost to history. Local historian Michael Thurmond says he had never heard of either man until he read about them in a master's thesis.
4: When I finally came upon the chapter noting that in April of 1868, they were actually elected, tears were actually running down my cheeks.
3: The backlash to Reconstruction ushered in the era of Jim Crow. The Athens area was not represented by another black lawmaker until 1986, when Thurmond himself was elected as a state representative. He took inspiration from Madison and Richardson.
4: They supported, in a major way, public schools for all children in Georgia, black or white. They advocated for the enfranchisement of white men who did not possess property. They also advocated for and played a key role in the adoption of legislation that sought to enfranchise women.
3: Michael Thurmond isn't the only one trying to revive their legacy. A group of local activists is trying to get the town's newest park named after them, exposing history that's been hidden for so long. For NPR News, I'm Emma Auer in Athens, Georgia.
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0: 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I'm Wendy Wilkinson. Thanks for joining me this morning. Glad to be here with you. Staying cool inside. I hope you will too. It's a extreme heat warning out there today. Be aware of that as you head out if you have to. 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We're counting down the last 69 people to go, and you can help us when you call 800-621-8890. I've got David Ward here in the studio with me this morning, and David is a longtime listener and supporter of WEKU. And Dave, we've got another person to thank calling in this morning.
9: Yeah, it looks like Mark Segal just made a pledge this morning. He's from Lexington, Kentucky. Mm-hmm. So we want to thank Mark for his contribution.
0: He says he grew up in the listening in the 70s and 80s to KERA with his parents, and then he goes to college and listens, and now he's here and listening to WEKU. And he says he was just traveling to Sweden and enjoyed listening to us on the app. So, David, another person just like yourself, traveling overseas and still listening to WEKU. 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And, David, you mentioned earlier, you know, that you and Elizabeth listened for a while before you were able to start supporting WEKU. And, you know, that's a pretty common thing that we hear from a lot of people around the region. But what made you finally decide to support?
9: Well, we felt like that you know, it was our turn. We were finally in a financial position to be able to do that. And, you know, my father had kind of modeled that behavior for me. He made contributions to specific charities that he thought were worthy, that he had seen when he was overseas in World War II. And, you know, when we got in a position to be able to do it, we did. So, you know, if you're a student at EKU or, you know, one of the small one of the colleges around here, and you're not in a position to do it, you know, listen, take advantage of the fact-based journalism that WEKU provides. And then later, when you're in a position to be able to, you know, let your budget reflect your values, then, and, you know, then that's the time to make that decision.
0: 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And, you know, if you are, maybe you were that high school student or that college student that was listening, I don't want to say for free, but for lack of a better, but now you are in a position, like David said, maybe you want to give a little bit extra during this campaign, maybe become another $10 a month for that college student who is listening and enjoying WEKU. Make your call right now, 800-621-8890, or you can go online to weku.org and make your gift of support right now to WEKU and our 1850 campaign, down to 68 to go, hoping to end that by the end of today. We've got that extreme heat warning in effect, mostly sunny today, highs in the mid-90s, and those heat indices could reach 105 to 115 degrees.
10: U News, I'm Shepard Snyder. Madison County has moved to recovery efforts after weekend flooding left three residents dead. Lily Burris has more.
11: After roughly 10 inches of rain fell in the area over the weekend, emergency management officials are assessing damage, hoping to seek federal reimbursement. Jill Williams is the Madison County Deputy Judge Executive. She says there are teams on the ground trying to find out what people need in the aftermath of the flooding.
12: Our emergency management team and our county office, our judge executive, our focus is on getting the resources to the people that they need. And that could vary. And there's limitations in what can be done, but it's working with those folks to identify the needs and then getting them with the right people.
11: The damage assessment will be reported back to the Kentucky Department of Emergency Management. I'm Lily Burris in Richmond.
10: Residents of a road in southern Bullitt County were urged to evacuate Saturday after a landslide at a small dam. The dam is owned by Bullitt County Rod and Gun Club. Its president, Sarah DeMott, said the dam did not burst. DeMott says that the club is working on getting permits to repair the damage.
13: We were actually supposed to be hosting a kids' fishing tournament, and when the rain was coming down, it was coming over the spillways, And the rain was coming so fast that we noticed that it started to slide, and we called the Lebanon Junction Fire Department.
10: In Madison and Jackson County, four people died in floods this weekend. For WEKU News, I'm Shepard Snyder in Lexington.
14: This is Think History. I'm Bill Goodman. There wasn't anything extraordinary about Albert S. Willis. Born in Shelbyville in 1843, he graduated from Louisville Male High School in 1860 and from the University of Louisville Law School 6 years later. He was Jefferson County's prosecutor in the 1870s, then served a decade in Congress. President Grover Cleveland appointed Willis minister to Hawaii in 1893. His mission was to discover whether the pending U.S. annexation of Hawaii expressed the wishes of the Hawaiian people. The president was considering restoring deposed Queen Liliuokalani to her throne when she threatened to behead those involved in her ouster. Cleveland promptly abandoned his support for the queen, and Hawaii became a protectorate of the United States. As U.S. minister, Willis was one of Hawaii's most famous Americans, and when he died in office in 1897, a state funeral was held for him at the former Iolani Palace. Then, with little fanfare, the minister's body was shipped back to Louisville, and he was buried in Cave Hill Cemetery.
15: Think History is a production of Kentucky Humanities, where we've been telling Kentucky's story for 54 years. Learn more at kyhumanities.org.
0: 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Traffic looking okay out there this morning. Not a lot to report as far as accidents or delays. We do have that heat warning, extreme heat warning in effect today and tomorrow. Mostly sunny, highs today in the mid-90s. Again, those heat indices could reach 105 to 150. Degrees.
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2: It's Morning Edition from NPR News. I'm Steve Inskeep.
17: And I'm Michelle Martin. Good morning. Primary elections in Colorado today could yield some clues about voter preferences nationwide.
2: Yeah, some national themes are emerging in races for governor and the Senate and the House. There's a Democratic Socialist candidate, competition for Latino votes, and rural voters worried they're being left out.
17: Benta Berkland with Colorado Public Radio is following all this, and she's with us now. Benta, good morning. Thanks for joining us.
18: Thanks so much for having me.
17: So these are primaries, which means, you know, parties are sorting out their candidates for the fall. So let's start with Congress. What are the key races there?
18: In Denver, Democrat Diana DeGette has held this congressional seat for three decades, and she's facing two challengers. Malat Quiroz is a 29-year-old first-time candidate and a Democratic socialist. We will see if they can continue their momentum after wins in New York primaries. The other candidate is Wanda James, a University of Colorado regent. The winner in this race is the overwhelming favorite in November. This is a deep blue Denver district.
17: Can you say more about this race? Are the challengers to get drawing like a generational contrast? Is that part of their campaign?
18: Yes, it is part of the campaign. I think we hear from a lot of voters dissatisfaction with what's happening at the national level, and the push for fresh faces and younger candidates is playing into the race.
17: There's also a race in what's considered a toss-up district that has a Republican, Gabe Evans, incumbent now. Can you tell us about that?
18: Yes. Evans doesn't have a Republican challenger, but two Democrats are vying to oppose him. Former state lawmaker Shannon Byrd, she bills herself as a bridge builder in this purple district, and current state lawmaker Manny Rutinel. He's leaning into his history as the child of an immigrant, and in this heavily Latino district, says Byrd hasn't done enough to oppose ICE.
17: You've also been reporting on rural voters who've been affected a lot by tariffs and energy prices. Presumably that could impact some of these races. What are you hearing?
18: We heard dissatisfaction with Washington. Caleb Meisner is 27. He works in construction. He voted for President Trump twice, but doesn't support the direction of the country and how expensive things are.
19: Seems like we have kind of a ruling class that doesn't have to follow any of the rules anymore, and we just all kind of face the brunt of it. And I just don't think that's any way we're supposed to live. That's not the values our country was created on.
18: Another voter, John Iannone, is from Colorado's Eastern Plains. He's a data center engineer and farmer and an unaffiliated voter.
20: I'm furious that we're in Iran and another war when they promised we weren't going to be in a war. The terrorists cost me a fortune. I was really upset about that.
18: He said he reluctantly voted for Trump in the last election, but is not happy with how his second term is going.
17: Okay, but Trump isn't on the ballot. So did you get the impression from these voters that they were going to take Trump's performance into account when making their decision about the congressional representative?
18: Certainly in some of the races, especially the Democratic primaries, Trump is front and center in all the ads, and a lot of the messaging is around how much candidates have or will push back against the Trump administration.
17: And finally, Democratic Governor Jared Polis, he's term limited, so who's looking to replace him?
18: In the Republican primary, there are two state lawmakers, Scott Bottoms, who's also a pastor, and Barbara Kirkmeyer. And there's a political outsider, Victor Marks. He served in the Marine Corps and says he's a high-risk humanitarian who's rescued people overseas, but opponents say he's lying. As a blue state, the stakes are especially high on the Democratic side. In that race, there's a well-known name, U.S. Senator Michael Bennet, and Colorado Attorney General Phil Weiser. And while they have similar policy positions, both are trying to run on pushing back against the Trump administration.
17: That's Colorado Public Radio's Benta Berkland in Denver. Benta, thank you.
18: Thanks so much.
2: Few issues are more divisive than health care. Politicians use it to great effect, but it turns out that Americans agree on a lot when they're questioned about it. That's the subject of a new project with our partner KFF Health News, a series called Common Ground. Reporter Noam Levy visited a church in North Carolina.
21: There are some issues, like immigration or student loans, too divisive to unite the members of Trinity Moravian Church in Winston-Salem.
22: We've got quite a spread of political beliefs. It's definitely a purple congregation.
21: That's Reverend John Jackman. He leads this 114-year-old church. It's near the city's old textile mills. 4 years ago, he suggested a campaign to pay off medical debt for people in the wider Winston-Salem community.
22: This is the easiest money I've ever raised. All I do is tell people what we're doing and they write me a check.
21: Congregation member Catherine Coe says there's a reason for that. She works in the accounting department at a big hospital system.
23: I see people going into debt every minute of every day. We're all just one medical bill away from financial ruin.
21: Coe describes herself as a conservative. She voted for President Trump. Terry Mabe is on the other side of the nation's political divide. She says she can't stand the president. But she's also seen medical debt up close. She used to work on construction jobs.
24: In between projects, you are a lot of times without a job. Then you get sick. Next thing you know, you owe $5,000, $10,000. Then you're like, I can't pay it. What do I do now?
21: Nationwide, about 100 million people have some kind of health care debt. But at the church, it's not just that everyone knows someone who's been in debt. The church members, no matter their politics, seem to agree there's something broken about a system that pushes people into debt if they get sick. Paul Sluder is one. He used to work for a credit union and did a lot of debt collecting. Most people, he says, wanted to pay, but couldn't.
25: It's incredibly just unfair. I think the system's out of whack.
21: Polls suggest there's a lot of common ground around medical debt. In a recent survey for the nonprofit Undo Medical Debt, more than 75% of Republicans and Democrats agreed patients' wages shouldn't be garnished to pay medical bills. Reverend Jackman says there's a part for everyone to play.
22: One of our ideas is that we cannot fix everything, but we have to fix what we can in the place where we're planted.
21: When the debt campaign ended earlier this year, Jackman led a special ceremony at the church. He stands before the congregation and holds up a piece of paper with a long list of names.
22: On this day of Jubilee, we act to forgive the debts of many of our neighbors, as God has forgiven our debts.
21: Each name on the list belongs to someone whose debt the church has purchased and retired. Jackman flicks on a lighter and holds the yellow flame under the paper.
22: We are going to burn this list of 1,631 debts for our people.
21: Kids from a scouting group stand by with confetti poppers.
22: Please stand.
21: The music and the singing seem to celebrate something else, too. The simple act of working together. After spaghetti in the church basement, I caught up with Cynthia Tesh.
3: There's just so much division, so much anger. We need to look out for one another. If we start looking out for one another, things will change. If we start considering other people and not just ourselves, things will change.
21: The congregation is already planning its next campaign. In Winston-Salem, I'm Noam Levy.
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0: 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I'm Wendy Wilkinson. I'm glad to be here with you this morning. Thanks so much for joining me on this Tuesday. And big thanks to Judge David Warren, who is joining me in the studio, joining us to help encourage you to join him in supporting WEKU, our 1850 campaign. Hoping to wrap that up. It's been just over a year. We're getting so close. David, 68 more to go in order to support our 1850 campaign, which will sustain us for the future. 800-621-8890, weku.org. We're going to end this end our drive this evening. So if you wait to the last minute, you have done it. Now is the last minute. And give us a call at 800-621-8890 or weku.org. And David, you were telling me a little bit earlier today, kind of making a little bit of an analogy of how things work in public radio.
9: Sure. You're talking about the green machine story?
0: The green machine, yeah.
9: Yeah. So I had the opportunity to serve in the military for about three decades in a variety of capacities. And one time there was a chance I had to observe a fellow officer who was what I'll call counseling a junior officer and explaining to that junior officer that there was no more him. There was now just us, you know, that he was part of the green machine, mm-hmm. and he needed to understand that. And, you know, I think about NPR and WEKU, and, you know, it provides information to everybody, you know, fact-based information, mm-hmm. And allows people to come to their own conclusions. You know, there's opinion provided on NPR. If you seek it out on certain podcasts certain shows, you can find it. But just a lot of factual information, and it goes out to everybody. And, you know, whether we like it or not, and whether we mm-hmm. disagree with other people or not, you know, we're all on the same team.
0: Facts are the facts, right?
9: Yeah,
0: the facts are the facts. Information is information.
9: And we're all on the same team. You know, mm-hmm. we're all on, you know, Team America. And if we provide that information to folks, you know, and then they can come to their own conclusions. Like we were talking, you know, trying to argue with somebody and convince them that they're wrong, mm-hmm. usually it's not very effective. Right. But if information is provided to them, if they, you know, choose to listen to it, you know, and they come to their own conclusions, you know, using the information that great news sources like NPR and WEKU provide, mm-hmm. Once they make those conclusions, you know, it's going to be hard to ever change their mind in the future. And that's a good thing.
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4: This is Ira Glass of This American Life, and an email came into our office this week from a listener urging me to make a phone call.
5: Hello?
4: Hey, is this David?
5: Yes, this is David. May I ask who's calling?
4: Doesn't he sound suspicious? He was totally right to be. I explained who I was and what this was all about. So I got this email from your friend Nicole, who says that you listen to a lot of public radio.
5: Yeah.
4: And she said she had a conversation with you. I can't tell if this is text messages or Twitter or what.
5: It was a Facebook conversation, I think.
4: It's a Facebook conversation where you guys were talking about public radio. She says, are you a member or are you freeloading off the generosity of other listeners? You write back, still freeloading. exclamation point, exclamation point.
5: Yep.
4: And she says, don't make me send Ira Glass after you.
5: Yeah.
4: And then you write back, I ain't afraid of Ira. Bring it on.
5: Yeah. That's it.
4: So here I am.
5: Yeah. Yeah, she's been after me for a while. Her husband actually works for public radio in Dallas.
4: So you basically, you listen a lot,
5: mm-hmm.
4: and you have a friend in the business.
5: I know, I'm a scoundrel.
4: And her husband, his paycheck is dependent on people like you donating money to his radio station in Dallas. For her family to eat, she needs people like you to donate if she's going to feed her family.
5: That's right. Yep. Yeah, I'm busted. What can I say?
4: This is the thing. He didn't even have an argument. On Facebook, he was all, bring it on. I had been looking forward to arguing with him about why he should give. I never even got the chance. He instantly said he would call in, he would donate.
5: I'm sorry to disappoint you.
4: So, why hadn't he donated to his public radio station?
5: It's that inertia, you know? Nothing I can justify. Just laziness, that's all. It's like I've got 1,000 other things to do today, and it's not, that one's just not at the top of my priority list, and by the time I do sit down and think about it at the end of the day, I'm wiped out and tired.
4: You know, I'm willing to bet that if you are hearing the sound of my voice right now, chances are you haven't donated, and chances are you are exactly like this guy. We're trying to get you to donate here during the pledge drive, and it's not even like you have a reason not to donate. You probably actually think it's right to donate the way this guy does, but you never pledge. Not because you've made a decision not to pledge. It's just inertia. 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
0: 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David Ward, Judge David Ward, is here with me just another minute or so to help encourage you to support and to thank and a couple of people. 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
9: Yeah, we've got a number of donor comments, and it's just wonderful reading through all of these. I can pick out, you know, some at random. Here's one from Diane Lally of Lexington. Fair independent reporting is more important now than ever. 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And supporters in Georgetown, Scott County, Kentucky, say WEKU has excellent programming and podcasts as part of the NPR network. This is, you know, the list goes on and on.
0: Yeah, and we so appreciate all of the good words and all of the people that are supporting. 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You can help when you call 800-621-8890. David, thank you so much for being here, and hopefully you and Elizabeth can come back.
9: Sounds great. Thanks, Wendy.
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1: From Marketplace in Washington, I'm Kimberly Adams. About 3 million fewer people have Affordable Care Act insurance now compared to last year. That's according to data from the Department of Health and Human Services that goes through February. Initial sign-up data from earlier in the year showed a drop of a little over a million people. But these latest numbers indicate that many who enrolled in an ACA plan for this year likely didn't pay their premiums and have since lost their coverage. Marketplace's Samantha Fields has more.
7: The Trump administration is attributing most of the drop in ACA enrollment this year to a reduction in fraud. But most experts say there's no evidence of that, including Sabrina Corlett at Georgetown's Center on Health Insurance Reforms.
8: It's a simple economic fact that when you raise the price of a good or service, fewer people will enroll.
7: ACA premiums went way up for millions of people this year after Congress let the enhanced pandemic-era subsidies expire. And Lindsay Allen at Northwestern University says because of that,
11: there are not as many people signing up. And then there are people who are re-enrolled automatically but aren't able to pay the premium. So they'll be disenrolled.
7: And it's likely people will continue dropping off as the year goes on, especially healthier people. Sabrina Corlett at Georgetown says there's already evidence that this steep drop in enrollment will lead to further increases in health insurance premiums next year.
8: It's early days yet, but what we can say is that what the initial rates that are coming in to state regulators, we're looking once again at double-digit rate increases.
7: Because, she says, when insurance companies have a smaller pool of sicker people they have to cover, their costs go up, so they raise premiums. I'm Samantha Fields for Marketplace.
1: Staying on the topic of healthcare, starting tomorrow, Medicare will begin covering GLP-1 drugs for weight loss. Patients will be able to access drugs such as Zepbound and Wegovy for a $50 monthly copay, much less than the hundreds of dollars the medications typically cost out of pocket. Marketplace's Nova Safo has more.
12: Medicare begins an 18-month pilot program tomorrow, providing GLP-1 drugs for weight loss. It is a pilot because Medicare under federal law has the ability to launch temporary programs, but can't cover weight loss drugs as part of its permanent Part D prescription drug coverage unless Congress changes the law. For now, Medicare will allow some patients through this pilot to access GLP-1 weight loss drugs for just $50 a month. Patients won't have to meet a deductible before that price kicks in, but they also won't be able to count the cost toward reaching their out-of-pocket spending cap for the year. To be eligible for coverage, patients must have a body mass index of 35 or higher, or must be diagnosed with one of a number of diseases. The health policy nonprofit KFF says nearly 4 million people could benefit. I'm Nova Safo for Marketplace.
1: Let's do the numbers. The FTSE in London is up 0.8%. Dow, S&P, and NASDAQ futures are pretty flat, with the Dow future down 28 points. The 10-year Treasury yield is up at 4.39%.
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1: As we prepare to mark the 250th anniversary of the United States, we're taking a look back at some of the defining moments that have shaped the American economy and how the choices made throughout our history shape the economy we live in now. Today, the first 50 years of our nation. We begin with money itself, which in the early republic was still in flux. States were printing their own currency, war debts were everywhere, and there was barely any credit. Enter the First Bank of the United States. Historian Jonathan Levy says the goal of the bank was to ease the credit problem stemming from the Revolutionary War and its aftermath, with the added benefit being
26: partly privately owned,
10: privately subscribed, so private citizens could own the stock of the First Bank of the United States. So it was a very much a split public and private institution that both had a monopoly on the banking business of the United States government, but also made loans to private individuals to try to spur and support American commercial growth.
1: But not everyone saw it that way. To some of the era's biggest names, the bank wasn't a solution. It looked more like a betrayal of what the revolution stood for.
10: Thomas Jefferson thought that mutual interdependence was corruption, a corruption he identified with the British Empire, which was precisely the empire that the revolution had been fought against.
1: That same credit system would soon be used to finance the domestic slave trade.
10: What made possible the domestic slave trade was a very sophisticated mode of financing it. Credits made available, Southern banks are chartered, slaves become the principal form of collateral for the Southern credit economy, through mortgage markets, through credit markets, through currency markets.
1: The system Levy refers to was sophisticated and brutal and came at an enormous human cost. People were bought, sold, used as collateral for loans and investments while providing the foundation for much of the nation's economic growth. Slavery also laid the groundwork for future economic and political divisions that risked the future of the country itself.
10: Most lasting characteristic of the first 50 years that's still with us is the conflict between capitalism and democracy.
1: That tension that Levy refers to shows up again and again in the fight over banks, in who could vote and participate in politics, and who was able to profit from the nation's economic dynamism. It's a tension, Levy says, has never been fully resolved. Jonathan Levy is a professor of history at Sciences Po in Paris, speaking on the first 50 years of the U.S. economy. Tomorrow, we'll have a look at 1826 through 1876 and the Second Industrial Revolution. Our producers are Emma Condon, Tamar Fagan, Ashley Rodriguez, Ariana Rosas, Erica Soderstrom, and our senior producer is Alex Schroeder. Our supervising senior producer is Meredith Gerritsen-Morby. In Washington, I'm Kimberly Adams with the Marketplace Morning Report. From APM, American Public Media.
0: It's just before 9 o'clock. 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
14: Welcome to NewsHour. It's live from the BBC World Service in London. I'm Tim Franks. Anti-immigrant protesters take to the streets across South Africa as their unofficial deadline passes for all undocumented foreigners to leave the country. We'll hear from a minister and a migrant.
15: Right now, it doesn't feel safe. We're thinking of staying if the situation is gonna get better, but if the situation is as it is right now, we're gonna go back.
14: Also, the US military's toxic legacy in Greenland. Anguish turns to anger in the destroyed neighborhoods of Venezuela.
16: I am here because my son is under the rubble. Like my son, there are hundreds of others trapped here. What's being done just isn't enough.
14: Do Britain's new defense plans add up? And how the World Cup is showing the changing face of the planet's favorite sport? All that after the news.
19: BBC News with Emily Thomas. The NATO Secretary-General, Mark Rutte, has welcomed Britain's plan to increase spending on defence as the country pivots towards drone warfare. Mr. Rutte said it made everyone in the alliance stronger. The outgoing British Prime Minister, Keir Starmer, said spending would go up by $20 billion a year to fund modernisation, including drone technology and autonomous weapons. Here's our diplomatic correspondent, Paul Adams.
17: It is a bold new vision, the central role of drones. That has again become a kind of commonplace in the last few years, the importance that they have played in Ukraine, in the Gulf in recent weeks. The Russians and Ukrainians are developing and counter-developing all the time to gain an edge. Some of them are very cheap, the kind of thing that would be familiar to anyone who, you know, flies a drone recreationally. Others are much, much more sophisticated.
19: Demonstrators have taken to the streets in South Africa to protest against undocumented immigration. Thousands of police have been deployed countrywide amid concerns there could be violence against foreigners. Some demonstrators are carrying traditional weapons and sticks. The day marks an unofficial deadline set by campaigners for all undocumented migrants to leave. Many have already fled to escape violence. Our correspondent Pumza Filani is in Yeovil in inner city Johannesburg.
18: The area that we are in is believed to be home to mostly foreign nationals. So whether they are documented or undocumented is a secondary issue for most people. But it's an area that's known to be a community that's usually home to people from various parts of the continent. So those incidents of throwing those rocks, some people were hurling, you need to go home, you need to go home, wanting people that they believe are non-South Africans to leave the country.
19: Spain's socialist Prime Minister Pedro Sanchez says more than a million undocumented migrants there have applied for legal status by today's deadline. The programme provides renewable residence permits to applicants who've been living in Spain for at least 5 months. Mr. Sanchez said his government scheme defied a crackdown on irregular immigration elsewhere in Europe. The BBC's Sergi Forcada says not all Spaniards are happy with the programme.
20: It's important to say that the Prime Minister has also announced 500 million euros to try to integrate these migrants, things like languages course, for example. But there are also critics, for example, the main opposition party, the Conservative Party, saying that this can create a pull factor for illegal migration. And they also warn about the possibility of pressures on public services.
19: The Qatari Foreign Ministry has said US envoys in the country are not scheduled to meet directly with Iranian negotiators in the coming days, but will be talking with mediators and officials. It comes after President Trump said Iran had requested a meeting with the US and it would take place in Doha today. BBC News. There have been running battles between Kenyan police and residents of one of Nairobi's most deprived makeshift settlements. A reporter with the AFP news agency saw one person shot dead and two wounded during protests in Madare after two activists were taken by security forces last week. They were detained after campaigners declared a day of remembrance for protesters killed in previous demonstrations. Germany's domestic intelligence service says the number of potentially far-right extremists has reached a new record. Its annual report shows almost 60,000 people fell into the category last year, a rise of nearly 8,500 on the previous year. Here's Joanna Keane.
23: The report by the intelligence agency found the number of acts of violence motivated by far-right ideology had risen by 8.5% compared with 2024. Almost 1,000 people were victims of xenophobic attacks, and extremist groups are continuing to recruit new members at live performances of far-right musicians. The report comes amid a rise of the far-right party Alternative for Germany, which has around 70,000 members. The AfD is being monitored by domestic intelligence as a suspected extremist group. The agency also points to a rise in left-wing extremism, with crimes mainly directed against right-wing extremists and the police.
19: A court in Indonesia has sentenced a former education minister to 10 years in prison for corruption. Nadiem Makarim, co-founder of the technology firm Gojek, was found guilty of manipulating the procurement of laptop computers for schools during COVID. Nadiem has denied any wrongdoing, saying the charges were politically motivated. Tennis, and Iga Swiatek has begun the defence of her Wimbledon title on centre court. The Pole is taking on America's Taylor Townsend. Later, the 44-year-old tennis legend Serena Williams returns to singles tennis. BBC News.
14: Hello and welcome to NewsHour. It's coming to you live from the BBC World Service studios in central London. I'm Tim Franks.
2: It's been a tense day in South Africa. Extra security has been deployed across the country on a day when anti-immigration campaigners had announced was the deadline for all undocumented migrants to leave. Amid fears of violence, tens of thousands have already departed. Just today, a third group of hundreds of Nigerians were brought out on an evacuation flight organised by the Nigerian government. On the streets of South Africa, thousands of anti-immigrant protesters marched, some holding sticks and other traditional weapons. The sound of protests across South Africa today. For years, immigrants in South Africa have attested to a climate of fear and intimidation from vigilante groups. Memories have also been seared by the events of almost 20 years ago when more than 60 people died during a wave of rioting against non-South Africans. Although, as you'll hear in a few minutes, one of the government's senior ministers dealing with immigration insists that that episode has been vastly overblown. First, though, we're going to bring you a voice of one of those who say it's not just about today, it's about day in, day out, living in dread. She's a mother in Cape Town with two young kids. She first came to South Africa illegally as a teenager from Malawi. She applied for asylum status and was turned down. She's since married someone with South African citizenship. That was back in 2016, and despite that, it took her until last year, so 9 years, before she was finally given her residency papers. I would tell you her name, but she's too terrified to share it. So, given that she does have a full right to stay in the country, does she feel affected by today's anti-immigrant protests?
15: Yes, very much so, because the atmosphere, even now, if you go out, there's no one out. The shops are closed to where I'm staying. So people are just indoors, and I don't know if we feel protected enough, like if there won't be violence. Don't know yet.
2: Have you yourself experienced any trouble from people who suspect that you have come from abroad or want to know what your status is, anything like that?
15: Just verbal harassment, nothing much. Like, you enter a taxi and then they immediately change what they were saying. They would talk, abahambe, abahambe.
2: And what does that mean?
15: Means you need to go, you need to go, you must go, you should go.
2: And what do you do when people start saying that to you?
15: We just stay quiet, because at this moment, they don't really care. They won't even ask you if you have a paper or not. As long as you're just someone who doesn't speak the same language as them, or you're just someone from another country, you need to go. Whether you have papers or you don't have papers, they're not even asking any questions.
2: How does it make you feel about living in South Africa and bringing up your kids there?
15: Right now, it doesn't feel safe.
2: I'm sorry to hear that. Does it mean that you and your family, well, you and your husband, your kids are obviously far too young, but are thinking about whether to stay?
15: We're thinking of staying if the situation is going to get better. But if the situation is as it is right now, we're going to go back.
2: I'm due to speak to a minister in the South African government shortly. If there were a message that you would like them to hear, what would it be?
15: I would ask them to protect us, because they would say they're doing their job, they're protecting us, but they are not everywhere. And also, since this thing started, they know the instigators. They are just not going to them and stopping this. This could have been stopped before it got to where we are, to this point.
2: If that's the case, why do you think they haven't?
15: I don't know if they're also scared that if they do that and then it will cause a havoc, if maybe they arrest the people who are starting, the leaders of all this, I do not know.
2: Do you have a job at the moment? I mean, do you feel that you're contributing to the South African economy?
15: Yes, I feel like I'm contributing.
2: What do you do? Do you have a job?
15: Yes, I do have a job.
2: Are you able to share with me what that is?
15: I won't feel safe saying it, but I pay my taxes, so I am contributing to the economy, yes. I have also a side business I'm running. It's registered. I pay my taxes as well.
2: But it's remarkable that we're not saying your name on air, but you're feeling too scared even to tell me what sort of job you've got as well. That says something.
15: Yes, right now they would find out.
2: That migrant mother who lives in Cape Town, too scared to give me her name or a job. Mamaloko Kabayi is Minister of Justice and Constitutional Development in South Africa. I spoke to her this morning and asked her how the government is responding to the demonstrations.
3: As the state said, this is not a deadline set by the government, but also a day that is normal. We've gone out to assure our citizens, but also our foreign nationals who are within the country, that the state will do within its powers to ensure that everyone who is within the borders of the Republic is protected. We have made sure that law enforcement agencies across the country are actually deployed. There's not been major incidences across the country as the time we are speaking. Marches have started in three provinces as we speak, and those others are just picketing. We do not have anything, but our buses have been moving people who feel unsafe, and we've been transporting them so that we can process them, working together with the embassies so that we can make sure that they traveling back home, those who would want to leave the borders of the Republic.
2: So there's a big security presence today. You say that you want to ensure that everyone is protected. The argument that a lot of people are using inside South Africa, but also outside, I mean, from the Nigerian government to the Secretary General of the United Nations, is that on many other days over recent years, migrants in South Africa have not felt protected. There's been a culture of intimidation, of xenophobia, of violence, of abuse. What do you say to that, that this government has not done enough to protect those who are in South Africa with whatever status, but nonetheless are being intimidated by these gangs?
3: It's not correct to say that. You'd remember the last incident of this nature where we could say that there was an incident is 2008. Since then, we've never had. Migration challenges for all of us globally, and we've got to try and ensure that we manage it correctly. When citizens feel that they are unemployed naturally, I mean, we would have seen marches, whether it's Europe, whether it's in the Americas. We are not different as South Africa. But what we have been doing is consistently ensuring that where there is a breaking of law, we have records of those that we have arrested, who are ringleaders, who are leading, as long as evidence shows that they've literally led to an attack of an individual or even a death of an individual or any intimidation. So where there's evidence, we have acted. It's not correct to say that we have done this only for today.
2: Right.
3: Today is because they had called it for a shutdown, and that's why we had to deploy, and it's within the policies and the laws of the Republic.
2: Understood. I mean, just to be clear here, you mentioned 2008. I mean, that was when dozens of migrants were killed. I mean, to say that there have been no incidents since then stretches belief, doesn't it? I mean, lots of countries do have protests and debates about levels of immigration. That's definitely the case. What you don't see in many other countries are gangs going door to door demanding people's papers and threatening to detain them and arrest them.
3: 2008 is not dozens of people. I don't know which figures are using when you say dozens. It's not correct. We
2: well,
3: had to work
2: more
3: together.
2: Than 60
3: for example,
2: people
3: at that time,
2: were killed in a wave of anti-immigrant violence that spread.
3: That's not correct.
2: No?
3: Oh, that's okay. Figure. I'm not so sure where you get it. It's not from South Africa. Let's rather use accurate figures that the state has released. When one life is lost, is one too many, that I acknowledge. But at least let's stick to accurate figures, because the numbers, when they are exaggerated, and that's what becomes a problem.
2: I've checked, and it has been, I wasn't wrong, it has been very, very widely reported, including by independent institutions in South Africa, as well as across the world, that that violence in 2008 left more than 60 people dead. Many of them were foreign nationals, and it was fueled by xenophobia.
3: No, it was not 60 people that were dead, that I can assure you. We had less than 30 people that were killed.
2: Okay.
3: That's not 60.
2: All
3: That's
2: right.
3: not correct. Let me come to the issue of what state does. The state continues to work in communities in all the work that we do. Hence, we're talking about law enforcement agencies. We talk about ensuring that we protect citizens, but also migrants. And you'd understand South Africa took a stage. It's one of the few countries where we do not have refugee camps, where we do not have asylum in camps. We have integrated them within our communities. But to say that foreign nationals in our country do not feel safe, I don't think so.
2: With the greatest respect, Minister,
3: We just had 8,000 people arriving. We've seen 8,000 foreign nationals arriving in South Africa.
2: Yeah, and there's also been lots of people leaving South Africa as well. And with the greatest respect, Minister, I mean, I have just spoken to a Malawian woman who didn't want to give her name because she's terrified. She didn't even want

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1: He's married to a South African, but she says it's terrifying at the moment. She's terrified for herself, terrified for her children. She endures a huge amount of abuse with people just telling her to leave the country. I realize you could say, well, that's just one person I've spoken to, but you hear this time and time and time again. This culture of fear is quite widespread in South Africa. It seems that from what you're saying that you simply don't recognize that.
2: No, not recognize is not factual, it's not widespread. What we have seen is a lot of information, misinformation that is done to damage the integrity of the country. And I'm not disputing the fact that there will be those incidences. And I can acknowledge here, we had a group of people that went to a Congolese house. We have arrested them as I speak. Where there's been incident of intimidation, where there's been incident of committing of illegal activities, we have arrested, whether it's South African nationals or non-South African.
1: And that was Mameluke Kubayi, Minister of Justice and Constitutional Development in South Africa, with a big brief within government to look at issues of immigration. 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
1: You're with NewsHour. It's live from the BBC. I'm Tim Franks. It's an old truism of the World Cup that the competition doesn't really get going until the knockout stages. But my goodness, it's now got going, with the marquee result on Monday being the once mighty Germany, four-time winners, being dumped out of the competition by Paraguay. And for those who follow these things, with the added historical twist of Germany, who have never lost a penalty shootout at the World Cup, doing just that, losing a penalty shootout at the World Cup. But all this, along with the Netherlands losing to the African champions Morocco, got us wondering about whether there's another historical trend in train here, and that is of the narrowing of the gap between the traditional footballing powerhouses and other parts of the world. Rob Palmer is a veteran football commentator and former player. What's his view?
5: The footballing world is getting an awful lot smaller. I mean, I was looking back to the first World Cup that I commentated back in 1994, and I think there are only a couple of African teams there. And the time of speaking, 9 out of 10 of the African teams had made it through to the knockout stages, which just proves how much the game has developed on that continent. You're looking in South America as well. You're looking at the scare that Japan gave against Brazil. In previous World Cups, you know the dominant teams. You know that it's going to be Italy and Germany and the Netherlands and England and the old favourites now. Now, you're looking at these teams, you're looking at Congo and you're looking at Senegal, you're looking at Paraguay, had a great result as well. And you see teams like Egypt, one of the best players in the world, is playing for Egypt. And these days you can stick a pin in the map and the best players in the world can come from anywhere on that globe, whereas previously there'd be little kind of hotspots around the world.
1: How has that happened?
5: I think it's because directors of football, owners, those that are making the decisions have realised that the world is a big place. These days, I'm a commentator. In my previous life, when I was young, I was a footballer and played at Derby County, and then I got a scholarship to go to America. When I walked into my college team in America, the best players in our team were from Nigeria, Liberia, Kenya, and my roommate was from Colombia. Those guys, these days, 18, 19 years of age, will be playing of a top European club. They would have been picked up at an early age because they've spread the field of scouting.
1: They've got this pool of talent that's playing at the

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1: 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Judy, we're closer. We're getting one more at a time. Let's do this.
2: We're very close. 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
1: 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This show continues until 1 o'clock.
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4: Welcome back. I'm Todd Zwillick. It's 1A. We're talking about the rising cost of healthcare in America and how it could affect the November elections. We're here with Julie Appleby, senior correspondent at KFF Health News, and Dr. Zeke Emanuel, provost at University of Pennsylvania and a key architect of the Affordable Care Act back during the Obama administration. Let's bring in Kelly Hooper now, reporter at Politico covering health insurance and the author of the Daily Politico Pulse newsletter. I recommend it. Hi, Kelly.
5: Hi, thanks for having me.
4: Yeah, great to have you. Kelly, we've been talking about changes in ACA costs, how the premiums have gone up and shrunk enrollment for millions of people, caused millions of people to lose coverage. There have also been major changes, major cuts to Medicaid and cuts to what was a major expansion of Medicaid across the country. Give us some details. What were some of the changes and some of the effects that maybe we haven't even seen yet?
5: Right. So Republicans' One Big Beautiful Bill Act, that was enacted last July when President Trump signed it into law. And in that bill were a number of changes to both the ACA and to Medicaid, to the tune of about $1 trillion in cuts across across healthcare generally. And so we're starting to see that play out this year, and it'll sort of play out over the next few years as well as those changes are being implemented. The CBO, I think Julia noted, has estimated more than 10 million people could lose coverage over the next decade as a result of those changes. So the impact could definitely be significant. I think one of the most significant changes in the mega bill was the requirement that states have to implement Medicaid work requirements. So that's the Medicaid expansion states. We'll have to do that by the start of next year. Some states are beginning to roll that out now. So it's not super clear yet how that's all going to play out. But health policy experts, analysts have noted that, you know, the additional administrative barrier of having to verify that you're working for Medicaid enrollees could lead to people losing coverage. There's also going to be more frequent eligibility checks as a result of the mega bill. And so you've all sort of discussed already how that will, you know, add additional

0: With me on this adventure are a crack team of science journalists. In Wolverhampton in the UK, his first time on the show, we have Paul Ajapoju, global health journalist. Welcome, welcome.
1: Hi, Manny. You're absolutely right. It's my first time on the show. And as a proper Yoruba man from southwest Nigeria, but currently in the West Midlands, I say, Ekule Oshalafiani, it's lovely to be here. And many thanks for having me on the show.
0: Oh, welcome, welcome. I like that you're representing West Africa and West Midlands, West Side. And over in Johannesburg, South Africa, science journalist Candice Bailey. Welcome back.
2: Hey, Moni, not as flashy as Paul. Welcome to the show, Paul, but just hey.
0: And I've said that this show steers its way through areas of science that will hopefully be new to most of our listeners. But the starting point, the place that we always sail from, is somewhere in the realm of news. There's always one headline that inspires our journey. It's the source of the adventures. So let's take a listen to the news story we've chosen this week.
3: South Korea has announced one of its biggest changes to border security rules along its frontier with North Korea.
4: The so-called civilian control line will be shifted an average of 6 kilometers closer to the border.
5: Officials say the move reflects improved military readiness and responds to years of requests from local residents.
6: According to reports, around 20,000 people live inside the restricted zone, and others enter the area to farm or work.
0: So, yes, it's the news that the South Korean government is moving a border. Not the famous one. You may have heard of the demilitarized zone, or the DMZ, and that's an agreed no-man's land which separates North and South Korea. This is not that. Now, in South Korea, there's a second area outside the DMZ called the civilian control zone, and that keeps the civilians away from the DMZ unless they have to live or work in this civilian control zone, and it's an average of 8 kilometres wide, and tens of thousands of Koreans face daily checks as they move in or out for work or because they live there. And what's happening is the boundary of the civilian control zone is being moved a few kilometres further northwards towards the DMZ. So that's our news, and it's got us talking lines, boundaries and borders this week, and all the places we find them in science. So, Candice, you're first up. Where do lines, boundaries and borders inspire you?
2: So, Moni, I know that usually we are always going up into really strange directions on the show. In this case, I actually want to keep us pretty tight to the news for my story.
0: Conventionally unconventional or unconventionally conventional, but I like it, yeah.
2: Was it unexpected? So this zone that's changing, the civilian controlled zone, is actually really important to science. How much do either of you know about the biodiversity in the DMZ?
0: I've done stories on it. Paul, what about you?
1: Yeah, I knew the broad idea that when humans are kept away from a landscape for long enough, wildlife can sometimes find space to recover. What surprised me was the scale of it at the DMZ. This is not just a few species hanging on at the margins. It has become a really significant refuge with wetlands, forest, and mountain habitats supporting an extraordinary range of life.
2: Completely, Paul. You know, this really surprised me too. Do you know that researchers documented nearly 6,000 species of plants and animals in and around the DMZ? This includes more than 100 endangered species. The area also contains about 38% of South Korea's endangered species. And this is why I said the civilian control zone is so important. You know, the DMZ obviously has very limited access, so scientists are restricted in how much they can directly monitor wildlife in that zone. But they regularly actually survey the civilian control zone and combine that with the data that they have from their occasional visits and the remote cameras in the DMZ, they actually have an idea of what the wildlife is in this area.
0: Okay. So it's a kind of almost a proxy, I guess, for the DMZ, which you're not allowed in without special access. I do feel, Candice, I feel a bit funny when we talk about spaces like this because we kind of, the temptation is to sell it as a good news story. And so at the risk of sounding obvious, we're not saying that war is a good conservation strategy, right?
2: Absolutely not money. You know, as Paul pointed out, what's been good for conservation in this area isn't actually conflict. It's the absence of humans. The zone is actually an example of an accidental reserve. So these are areas that are unintentionally set aside for nature, but because of the way they're used, they become biodiversity hotspots. Does that make sense?
0: Yeah, that does make sense, because we've talked about something similar, not conflict zones. It's graveyards on this show before. It turns out they are havens for nature in lots of countries. And I have to tell you, my favourite recent example of an accidental nature reserve was a paper published in May this year, where scientists at Cornell University, they found an estimated 5.5 million ground nesting bees living in this cemetery.
2: So amazing.
0: Arguably too many bees.
2: But it brings us back to the point of how much nature actually doesn't need any intervention. It can just thrive on its own.
0: Yeah. So for the news on this show, you know, we're talking about a border around the DMZ being moved. So I guess the question is, Candice, if the site is so important to nature, I have to wonder what happens if the borders are removed entirely one day?
2: Well, that's a very interesting question, Moni. You know, there are schools of researchers that argue that the DMZ is not just a scar left by war. It's also a living ecosystem that's shaped by history and memory and ecology. So some researchers at Stockholm Resilience Center have come up with this idea of ecological peace. Now, it's basically when conflicting groups, they manage a difficult political relationship using this ecological area or this nature reserve. So instead of viewing the DMZ purely as a military boundary, they suggest that you can see it as a place where a shared ecological landscape can benefit all the groups.
0: So what, do you know what that actually involves?
2: Maybe it's a way of actually thinking about how do these people maintain the biodiversity? So how do they try to touch as little as possible? Like what are the, you know, how do they agree on what are the areas that they should be touching and not be touching? Like how little of the area can they touch?
1: Yeah, I think we also have to find a way to strike a balance between what we do and how it affects biodiversity, such that we are not just acting, we are not just taking from the environment. We are intentionally being conscious about maintaining biodiversity so that they don't see us as a problem, but part of the system.
0: Yeah, we are also animals too. So I think we need to live as part of a planet rather than try and exclude ourselves from it. Thank you, Candice. Paul, where do you want to take us next?
1: Yeah, well, Manny, since we are talking this week about a barrier being moved, I thought I'd talk about a really interesting barrier that exists within the human body and why scientists are trying to get through it. So the question I would like to start from is, have you heard about the blood-brain barrier?
0: I have, yes. It's the barrier in our head. It's kind of like there's the blood is surrounded by a denser network to stop lots of molecules getting through and getting into our brain. How am I doing?
1: Wow, you're doing pretty well. Essentially, the blood-brain barrier is like one of the strictest border controls in the body. It decides what can pass from the blood into the brain. It keeps harmful things out of the brain, but it also keeps many medicines out.
0: Okay, so it's kind of like a filter.
1: Yeah, to some point, yes. It exists for a very good reason, because the brain, as we know it, is very delicate. So this barrier helps keep out toxins. Like you said, it filters out toxins. In addition to toxins, it also filters out infections and other things that could interfere with brain functions. But it still lets things that the brain itself needs, things like oxygen and glucose, to actually have access to the brain. But it's very, very selective.
0: Okay, so oxygen and glucose are small molecules, and I think it's relatively easy for the little things to get through the blood-brain barrier. But scientists are trying to get bigger things through, right?
1: Yes, they are. Like other parts of the body, we also have conditions that affect the brain. So to deal with the problems in the brain, scientists are trying to get medicines in, and they need to get medicines to the brain through the blood-brain barrier. And they are trying to do that through a kind of unique molecular transport.
0: Okay, so unique molecular transport. Tell me about transport routes into the brain.
1: They use natural transport routes such as the transferrin receptor. And the aim of this transport medium is to help carry large drugs into the brain.
0: So how does the transferrin help get the large drug into the brain?
1: So what the transferrin does is that it plays a crucial role in regulating how the brain gets ion. So anything that can be designed to use this channel to be able to transport stuffs across the blood-brain barrier would be a very, very good and effective channel to be able to get this the brain to have those essential elements. So even though it's designed to transfer ion, it's also being researched to be able to deliver drugs and much more larger molecular therapeutics.
0: Okay, so it's like a passport or a ticket or something. So if you connect it, if you tag it on to your large drug molecule that you want to get through the barrier, suddenly it'll transport it.
1: I'll take it as the means of transportation, but not everything would go in. So you have to show your passport that you are well conformed to use this channel. And when that is done, then you have access to the channel to transport whatever you want to transport. The item you are trying to transport should be in the right configuration that the channel can identify, which is where the passport analogy comes in. It's like me getting, okay, I want to go through this channel. This is my passport. I've done everything that is required for me to be able to use these means of transportation. So that is the route that it's going to take. And the receptor on the transferrin is what is identifying that this is well packaged and is the right material to go through it.
0: Thank you, Paul. Still to come on the show, we're going to be talking about a boundary made of living animals. We take a journey along the Wallace line.
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1: Culture wars. Butler says the conflict had a transformative effect on him because at the same time the culture wars hurtled toward their climax, art saved his life. 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
3: You're listening to Unexpected Elements from the BBC World Service, the science show inspired by the news. And this week we're talking lines, boundaries and borders from around the world and even inside ourselves. Next, we journey to the Malay-Indonesian Peninsula for a boundary that isn't a fence or a wall, but is still a clear border with stories to tell. And dropping by with those stories is Dr. Ian McFadden, lecturer in computational ecology at the School of Biological and Behavioural Sciences in Queen Mary University of London. Hello, Ian. Welcome to the show.
4: Hello. Hi.
3: Tell me about this boundary, because it's a line. It's called the Wallace Line. You're here because you've just co-authored a new paper about the Wallace Line. What is the Wallace Line?
4: Alfred Russel Wallace was a contemporary of Charles Darwin, and what he found was that he went from an island like Bali, and then he went across a short piece of sea to Lombok, and you might expect the animals to be quite similar across a little narrow strip of sea in what is now Indonesia, but they're actually quite different. So there's Asian animals, mammals, especially on the western side of the line, and Australian animals like kangaroos on the eastern side of the line. And so you have these major geographic areas of the world for biodiversity. Like in Africa, you have gorillas and zebras. And as I mentioned, in Australia, you have kangaroos. But in this archipelago of Indonesia, nearby each other, you have islands that are very, very different in their faunas, and that's the Wallace Line.
3: So Alfred Russel Wallace noted that there was this weird difference. Did anyone back then have any idea what might have caused it?
4: He did a lot of mapping of patterns and figuring out what was found where. And of course, you know, the theory of plate tectonics is actually rather new and came about, I believe, in the 20th century. But I think it was quite a puzzle at the time because you don't have this knowledge that we have now about these two major tectonic plates that have slowly come together.
3: Do we now know what this difference is between the weird difference in species east and west?
4: There's these two major continental plates, the one that has animals from Asia, and then there's the Australian plate down in the southeast. And so over the millions of years, they started out quite far apart, and then as time passed, they moved closer and closer together, and they haven't touched yet, unlike North America and South America, which have touched and exchanged species. And so they've gotten close to each other, and now we realize that this is just a long journey that biodiversity was being carried on these two separate plates that is now just within, you know, eyesight of each other.
3: So it's kind of like the world's slowest party, but there's two groups, like, coming together, and obviously, they've both had time to evolve completely different ways because they were a long way away, and now they can wave at each other.
4: Yeah, and some animals and plants have crossed and some haven't, and some of the paper is about trying to figure out why that is for certain types of animals.
3: Good point. I should ask you about your work. What is your new paper about?
4: Yes, so it's a study, I should say, that was led by Alex Skeels, and he's done, if you'll allow me, the kangaroo share of the work. And the idea is that historically we've thought of these barriers as being difficult to cross in terms of a lack of dispersal ability. What we wanted to know was what is the secondary effect of being able to survive and thrive once you arrive there. What we found was essentially that there was animals from Asia that were well adapted to the kind of ever-wet, jungly environments, and they were able to spread east across Wallace's line because the island stepping stones were quite humid and jungly as well. In contrast, the things that were coming up from Australia were more adapted to the arid conditions that you might find in Australia, and they weren't able to cross over and colonize the rest of the areas on the east.

0: then further west across Wallace's line.
1: Yeah, I actually wanted to ask, how has climate change affected how the animals move over the line?
0: So I think that's a really interesting question about, I think you're talking about contemporary climate change and how that might affect things. I really don't know. I think that that's in the unanswered category. That being said, I mean, it's not necessarily climate change, but a general human impact of people going everywhere and introducing invasive species. And I think there are areas of New Guinea on the eastern side of the line that do have monkeys now. And it's a very interesting ecological thing because this forest has been not really exposed to that type of an animal before.
2: So presumably things that can fly are pretty good at getting themselves across the Wallace line, and they can take anything that they've eaten.
0: Indeed. Yeah, yeah. Bats, pigeons are both really strong flyers. There are some forest birds that don't like to cross clearings, even though they can fly. So you have to layer in a bit of sort of the ecology of what they like to do. But that's generally how it's done. And you might expect things that are dispersed by animals to have a larger distribution across these islands than things that are sort of nuts and things that can't go very far. That being said, Darwin spent a lot of his time putting seeds in tanks of salt water to see how long they could last and to understand how far these plants could travel in the seed form. And so things can float and bob around, and there can even be these giant rafts that form where there could be a river next to the ocean, and there's a big storm and a big clump of vegetation and trees falls into the water, and then animals might be on this clump as well. And then the actual canopies of the trees could act like a sail.
2: Oh, that's quite fun. Paul, any questions?
3: Yeah, yes. So my question is how static or dynamic is the Wallace line itself? And if we have regions where we've had active human activities, how does that compare with regions that we've not had much human interference?
0: Yeah, that's a great question. So there's the Wallace's line, there's Lydekker's line. Depending on which taxonomic groups that you focus on, you can draw the line a few different ways. And so I think that's really going to determine where the line sits. And historically, there's been a few different versions of this line. Also, in our paper, we used a life simulation model called Genesis, but essentially we tuned the parameters of this model and saw what type of Wallace line popped out. So one figure in the paper, we've got five or six different lines, and each one is a different set of parameters in the model. So they're really good at dispersing, they're really bad at dispersing.
2: So does that allow you to kind of retrofit the history, I guess?
0: Yeah, I think it can. I mean, it's never going to be fully definitive because we don't have a time machine, of course. But you can tune the parameters in these different ways and see what it takes to recreate the actual Wallace's line. And so one of the main take-homes from the paper was that you really need to take into account the climate, the environmental tolerances of the species. It's not good enough just to be able to get there. You have to also survive there.
2: Quick question. Do you have a favorite side?
0: Wow, asking me to pick a side. Ooh, that's tough. Yeah. There's just something romantic and amazing about the east side with the mountains of New Guinea, the birds of paradise. Yeah, I'll go east if I have to choose. Why not?
2: Ian McFadden, thank you so much for coming on to Unexpected Elements.
0: This has been great. Thank you so much.
2: So the moving of South Korea's civilian control line inspired a cluster of science stories on boundaries and borders. Be that the barrier that protects your brain and how to get past it, how a demilitarized zone can double as a sanctuary for nature, and, as we've just heard, how a border can be not a fence or a barrier, but nature itself. Still to come on the show, yet more barriers that you don't normally notice. Is it a bird? Is it a plane? Yes, it's a plane. But how does it know where the sky routes are? Find out when this program continues.
4: From Kentucky Public Radio, I'm Rip Reinhart. The family of a young immigrant who died in the Louisville jail in February recently filed a legal claim against the jail's bankrupt former healthcare provider, YesCare Corporation. Dehydration contributed to the death of Juan Miguel Munoz Penalver, although acute psychosis was the immediate cause of death. That's according to his death certificate obtained by the Kentucky Center for Investigative Reporting. Meredith Lee of Wave News interviewed the young man's family and reported on their claim against the company. Here's what she told KYCIR.
5: He was in a state of mental crisis. And so as this played out over the weeks that he was in jail, whether or not he was refusing food or water, and to what extent, this was a person who was in crisis and who needed care. And that is the root of the lawsuit that they are coming from.
4: Yes Care filed for bankruptcy in May. The Louisville jail quickly switched to a new health care provider. Residents of a road in southern Bullitt County were urged to evacuate Saturday after a landslide at a small dam. The dam is owned by Bullitt County Rod and Gun Club. Its president, Sarah Dummett, said the dam did not burst.
6: We were actually supposed to be hosting a kids' fishing tournament, and when the rain was coming down, it was coming over the spillways, and the rain was coming so fast that we noticed that it started to slide, and we called the Lebanon Junction Fire Department.
4: Dummett says the club is working on getting permits to repair the damage. In Madison and Jackson County, four people died in floods this weekend. A two-mile stretch of Interstate 65 reopened early yesterday. The highway that cuts through central Louisville shut down at the start of the month for crews to work on aging overpasses. Officials with the I-65 Central Corridor Project say southbound lanes from University Boulevard to the Waterson Expressway are now open to drivers. On and off ramps at Crittenden Drive and on ramps from Eastern Boulevard and University Boulevard are also back in action. While the major closure between downtown Louisville and the Waterson is expected to wrap up at the end of next month, officials say further construction will continue through 2027. I'm Rip Reinhart in Louisville. This is Kentucky Public Radio.
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2: This is Unexpected Elements from the BBC World Service. I'm Marnie Chasterton in London in the UK. And with me are...
1: Candace Bailey in Johannesburg, South Africa.
3: And Paul in Wolverhampton in the UK.
2: So, between the three of us, we read a lot of science and health news, and every so often, one of the panel comes up with a story that they are just burning to share with the group, and not just the group, the World Service audiences. So, we make space for it here, and we call it Under the Radar, because often it's a story from their part of the world that the rest of us might have missed. Also, if you can link your story to the theme of the show, I award bonus points, which are, how would you describe them, Candace? They're kind of like loyalty stamps, but redeemable against nothing?
1: Redeemable against absolutely nothing, but it does give you points for next episodes.
2: Right. Due to BBC regulations, there is nothing of value. And weirdly, the worthlessness of the points seems to really motivate the panellists. So, with that explained, Candace, you are up. What did you want to talk about this week?
1: So, drumroll, in today's Under the Radar, I want to talk about mushrooms.
2: Excellent. I'm always here for mushroom stories. Love a fungi story. How does this relate to the theme?
1: Well, since we were talking about the biodiversity in the DMZ... mushrooms, fungi, biodiversity, galore. You're going to hear more as I explain.
2: Okay, tenuous so far, but go for it. mushroom fans? Are you a mushroom fan, Candace?
1: I am. I mean, I'm also a mushroom fan to eat. Also love my mushrooms, you know, sautéed.
2: Paul, mushroom fan?
3: Yeah, I like eating mushrooms. In the UK, my quintessential breakfast is toast with eggs and mushroom and a latte with hot milk. But I'm not sure I have ever been brave enough to identify mushroom myself. In Nigeria, I am more used to mushrooms as something people know locally from markets or from the bush rather than something I would confidently forage on my own.
2: Yes, I am both a fan of mushrooms from a science point of view, but let's be honest, mainly from an eating point of view.
1: Okay, my story is quite cute. So a couple of weeks ago, a South African mycologist, his name is Professor Kobus Vasahi, and he's from the University of Pretoria. He received the Oppenheimer Memorial Trust New Frontiers Research Award for 2026. Now, what it means is that he gets 7.5 million rand, which is roughly a half a million US dollars over the next 5 years. And what he's going to do with that money is to hunt for, identify, and catalogue fungi across South Africa.
2: I want $500,000 to spend 5 years hunting for mushrooms. Arguably don't have the professor's skill. Why is he getting $500,000? Why is it so important?
1: So, you know, fungi is really important. I mean, I think you know this. Fungi breaks down dead plants and animals to help the ecosystem. Some of them can be used as medicine. Scientists think that there are new species of mushrooms that could potentially help us to develop new drugs, more sustainable foods, environmentally friendly packaging, and alternative to agricultural chemicals. But the problem is that we haven't discovered that many fungi species yet. So scientists actually estimate that there may be about 2.5 million fungal species worldwide, but we've formally only described about 155,000.
2: Oh, wow. That is not a high percentage. So that's about a 16th of all the fungal species. Why have so few been formally identified?
1: Well, Moni, a lot of the species look similar, so it may be hard to identify one as new, but there's also the fact that a lot of fungi spend most of their life cycle underground, which makes them hard to discover, which obviously makes sense because they're underground.
2: Yeah, fair enough. And this grant is going to put a few more of the South African ones on the map?
1: A lot more, we hope, because South Africa is actually thought to be a hotspot for fungal species, so researchers estimate that there could be about 200,000 fungal species in South Africa alone.
2: Okay. Do you know what any of them look like? I mean, I know what most of the fungal hyphae underground look like, and it's a series of tiny white threads.
1: So Professor Basak has actually been doing a lot of work on fungal species and on fungi for a long time. So he's identified a couple, but I mean, he has a lot more to go. So the project that he's working on has got this really cool acronym called MAFASA, like Think Lion King, but don't think Lion King. It stands for Mapping Unseen Fungi Across South Africa.
2: Is this one of those acronyms where they started with the Lion King and worked backwards?
3: I think so.
1: No, I don't think so. I think it just made a lot of sense. He made the sentence and then it spelled out MAFASA and he had to compete with the Lion King.
2: Sure.
1: Anyways, you know, what makes this project really exciting is that it combines old school fieldwork with cutting edge DNA technology to identify fungi faster and even more accurately than ever before.
2: Okay. How's it doing that?
1: So it starts with citizen science, where we're actually going to get school learners and communities around the country to help collect samples. MAFASA is actually going to be partnering with academics around the world to help this identification and build up this global database. So this is the high-tech part. The project will actually use new technology, including a technology called metabarcoding, which is a DNA sequencing technique that allows you to identify multiple species from one sample. So, for example, you could have a number of fungal species in a sample of dirt that could be identified. But my favorite part about the project, about MAFASA, is that if a learner helps discover a completely new fungal species, the species is going to be named after them. Isn't that cool?
3: It's pretty cool. And I think if it's something that is edible, let's say it's candies, I can just say I'm having candies and egg this morning. How cool would that be?
2: Well, thank you, Candice, for telling us about mapping unseen fungi across South Africa, or MAFASA.
1: Do I get the points?
2: Absolutely get the points. In a show filled with borders and maps, I'd say that mapping fungi easily gets you the points, Candice.
1: Perfect. Thank you.
2: Use them wisely.
3: Put them on your CV.
1: Taking it a bit far, Paul.
2: This show is, I'd say, a conversation between not just us three, but also our listeners. And your emails, your messages, and your postcards bring us so much joy every week. So just a reminder, if you want to contact the show, you can. The email address is unexpected@bbc.co.uk. The WhatsApp number, you can send us a voice note on that as well, is +44 330 678 3080, or you can write to us. The snail mail address is Unexpected Elements, BBC World Service, Cardiff, CF10 4GA in the UK. But for now, it's time to check the inbox and see what has tickled our listeners' fancy recently. So last week, Candice and Paul, we had the pleasure of hearing from seagull expert Paul Graham, who enlightened us to the hidden lives of A bird that a few people love, but most people regard as a menacing chip thief in the UK. And it seemed that the conversation sparked warm memories for listeners too. Paul, can you read this message, please?
3: Sure. Mark writes, "Hi, Manny. I enjoyed the discussion about seagulls today. How about this for an upgrade? My sister was at the outdoor cafe at Clevedon National Trust when, with a huge kathom, a red kite bombed out of the sky onto a neighboring table to steal someone's pie. Now, a gull is an army when it comes at you, but it doesn't have a 6-foot wingspan and talons like kitchen knives."
2: I love it. This is my favourite phrase from last episode. Seagulls are known as kleptoparasites. So if impressive species like red kites have turned kleptoparasitic, at least that's an impressive and terrifying intervention.
3: I think red kite can just have my meal. I won't put a fight. You can just have it. But in Nigeria, you learn very quickly not to leave food unattended, especially around goats or chickens. Even if you go to the zoo or nature reserves, if you are near them, you still have to be very mindful of the food you have, because the animals, they don't have to be very dramatic like the red kite. What they just need to do is to be much faster than you, and your food is gone.
2: And from seagulls to baboons, Anne sent us this. Candice, do you want to read this one?
1: Absolutely. Anne says, "Greetings from Bermuda. I was once in Cape Town, South Africa." Great place, Anne. When after being warned and thinking I was being very diligent, a huge baboon snatched a bag of fruit from my lap just as I was closing my car door. I got the fright of my life as I felt the thump of his big hand arms bang against my legs.
2: Candice, I think you used to live in Cape Town, right?
1: Born and bred.
2: Hey, beautiful place. The baboons, are they a problem there?
1: Quite a big problem in parts of the peninsula, yes. There are even task teams that are set out to manage them in parts of Cape Town. In fact, a couple of weeks ago, there was a story about how one community called Royals are actually learning to live with the baboons. So their neighbors are shooting baboons with paintballs, and they are actually just saying, no, we're not shooting them with paintball guns. We're going to live with them. Imagine. They do like to steal food.
2: And lastly, a message on my personal favorite topic, potato crisps, aka chips, after last week's big chip bonanza of an episode. Ariv writes, "Here in Mexico, we prefer our crisps to be spicy and sour with lemon squeezed on them, along with some chili sauce or a chamoy, aka tamarind and chili sauce. We call them papitas, by the way. I am dribbling right now, fascinated by crisp flavours around the world, which I'd like to say makes me some sort of anthropologist rather than just greedy. Paul, good flavours from crisps or chips from Nigeria?"
3: Yes. In Nigeria, the closest thing I could mention is plantain chips. They can be plain, sweetened, salted, peppered or ginger flavoured. And the spicy ones are very easy to keep eating until you realise your mouth is on fire. For actual crisps, I think suya or spicy chicken flavours would feel very Nigerian to me, because suya spice is basically the flavour of roadside evenings in Nigeria.
2: Okay, I'm going to need you to smuggle some suya spice crisps back, because I've never heard of it. And
3: oh, I've got some here.
2: Of course you have.
1: Of course
2: we should
1: have.
2: Be in the same studio. This is infuriating. Paul's got everything. Candice, what about you? Any interesting contributions to global chip flavours from South Africa?
1: Spicy mango chips, introduced for the World Cup.
2: Listen, thank you everyone for getting in touch. 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Still to come on the show, the invisible lines in the sky and how wars are making them harder to navigate. That's coming up after this.
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2: You don't just write to us with your anecdotes and favorite crisp flavors. Sometimes you have a genuine scientific inquiry. And since AI has a worrying track record of making stuff up, obviously the people to ask are us. It's time for Ask the Unexpected. So what we do here, each week we take a listener's question, we flick through our extensive phone book of scientists who might have answers, and hopefully we come up with a solution. This week's question comes from Philip in Zambia, who wonders what is contained in sharks' blood that makes them immune to several diseases, including AIDS. Paul, since your expertise is medicine, I'm hoping this might be something that you've come across.
3: Yes, I have heard versions of these claims before, but I would be careful with the word immune, because in medicine, when something sounds like this animal never gets disease, that is usually a myth that is hiding a more interesting truth.
2: Okie doke. I have never come across this before, can I just say that? So let's turn it over to the expert. Dr. Isla Hodgson is a marine scientist and science communicator for the Save Our Seas Foundation.
14: This is a great question. But firstly, I think it's really important to say that it is actually a common misconception that sharks can't get some diseases and cancers, like full stop. We do know that they can get sick. We know that they can develop tumours, but it is far less likely than it is for us. So their first line of defence is actually their skin. So shark skin is not really like ours. It's made up of lots and lots of tiny little tooth-like plates. So you can imagine lots of overlapping tiles on a roof. That's what shark skin looks like. And these tiles are called dermal denticles, and they are super tough and durable, which protects the sharks from anything like abrasions or any wounds, and it prevents pathogens from entering the body in the first place. So that's their first line of defense. But they also have a highly sophisticated and adaptive immune system. So just like us, they have antibodies. So these are the special proteins in your body made by your white blood cells. And what antibodies do is they recognize things that shouldn't be in your body. But in sharks, their antibodies are actually much smaller than ours, meaning that they can target much more hard to reach areas in the body and access things like tumors much better than our own. They're also really stable, and they are excellent at stopping viruses from entering the cells and multiplying. And shark antibodies are actually so effective at doing this that we're actually using them to develop novel treatments in human medicine for everything from COVID vaccines to cancer treatments. So it's super, super cool. But not only that, advanced immunity is also built into their very DNA. So geneticists have found that sharks have a higher proportion of genes involved in adaptive immunity, which could be the key reason as to why they're so incredibly good at fighting off infections and healing from wounds extremely quickly.
2: So there we go. Sharks, nature's fighters, whether that's prey in the sea or their immune systems and even their DNA at work. Paul, now that we've heard from our expert, any further thoughts?
3: Yes, and I think this is where we need to be quite careful. The myth is that sharks are somehow disease-proof, and the scientists rightly said that they are not. Sharks can get infections, and they can get cancers, so we should not jump from sharks have interesting biology to shark blood or shark products can cure people. The real science is actually more fascinating than the myth. Sharks have a very old and unusual immune system with molecules that researchers can study because they recognize science targets in distinct ways. They can give scientists useful ideas, but it's not a direct shortcut into human medicine. It's seen as a clue and not a cure. Let me give some instances. Sharks offer crucial biology insights for human medicine, particularly in the areas of longevity, immune function, and vision. Their unique genetic and physiological adaptations provide researchers with blueprint to study human cellular repair, cancer resistance, and age-related diseases.
13: Okay, Paul, can I ask about what Philip was asking about, specifically AIDS, which is caused by HIV? Can you say anything about sharks and HIV?
3: Okay, the thing about HIV is it's a human disease.
13: That's the H.
3: that's the HIV that causes it's human. In monkeys, there is a different virus that causes something that is very similar to AIDS, but it's not HIV. That's the point I'm trying to make, that the immune system and the viruses affecting sharks are not the same viruses affecting us.
13: Yeah, thank you, Paul. Thank you, Philip, for the question. And thank you, Dr. Isla Hodgson. So we've been talking over the course of this show about various barriers, borders and maps, all inspired by the news that South Korea is moving one of theirs, shrinking the distance between the civilian control line and the DMZ line where no one can go. So I want to talk about the fact that the world's surface is carved up in many ways. There's the geography that splits the land from the water, and some of those waterways are also national boundaries. You can add in the odd wall or fence to do the job. But what about the spaces above the surface, higher up than the fences can reach? Who owns and polices them? I'm going to take a final detour to dig around in the extensive BBC archives and see what science we can find out about airspaces, starting with this recent programme from the BBC Business Daily Show with host Rick Kelsey.
15: Lufthansa, one of the world's largest airline groups, has told BBC Business Daily that airspace closures due to war zones are now forcing substantial rerouting of flights. The German-based company says the ban on using Russian and Ukrainian airspace is having a measurable cost impact on its long-haul network, with typical detours of 1 to 2 hours.
13: That's quite the detour. It's been over 100 years since we first started thinking about maybe putting borders in the sky. And it wasn't really until 1944 that we developed something called the International Civil Aviation Organization, which had the job of doing just that, carving up the world into regions called FIRs, or Flight Information Regions. And when I just went off into a deep dive on this, I discovered that by 2017, there were 1 million people up in the air at any one time. So that's pretty much a country's worth of people in aeroplanes. And guess what? All of these planes need borders too. So I just want to dig into what is this hidden world of international diplomacy, because it looks from these FIR maps, you can find them of Europe, and there are some countries like France, which are made up of 5 different FIRs. And then there's a chunk of Africa where bits are the same FIR, but they're not next to each other. There's other bits that are just water. And there are some FIRs where countries within the FIR are actually at conflict on the ground, but it all seems to be smooth sailing in the air. Well, I started wondering what happens when war does get in the way. And I'm not the only person. So Dr. Victoria Ivanikova is an assistant professor in aviation management at Dublin City University. And her recent research documented the extra flight time and fuel costs of various conflicts.
16: So in 2025, planes are flying more longer and more complicated routes. Since February 2022, since the Russian invasion of Ukraine, the Ukrainian airspace was closed due to security and safety reasons, and the Russian airspace was limited in use. So if we will look on the flight radar 2024, we can see that aircraft are flying Russian airspace, Ukrainian airspace, and there are some points with conflict in the Middle East. And the total area of closed or restricted in use airspace currently is around 18 million square kilometers, which is the biggest airspace segregation since the Second World War. And obviously, the longer flight time, a more fuel burn, more emissions, more airline operating costs.
17: Just want to repeat that fact there that she mentioned. We've got the largest area of airspace currently unavailable since the Second World War. I think that's astonishing. And unfun facts, every extra minute in the air adds another dollar to the cost of your ticket because it costs money and fuel to keep the aeroplane in the air. And a Nature paper from last year calculated the carbon cost of that extra fuel and all of those detours from 2023, and it's not pretty. So fuel consumption can go up by 13% on affected routes, and overall it added an extra 1% to all aviation emissions.
1: Marnie, are there any parts of the world that don't have air boundaries?
17: Yes, and so excited to tell you that the air traffic control zones, these FIRs, cover the entire planet except a couple of bits. One is the Galapagos Islands, for the lovely reason that we've decided humans shouldn't be flying over there or anywhere near there. Kind of an aerial demilitarized zone, if you like. And then a bit of the Arctic, just east of Svalbard, because there was a dispute between Norway and Russia, and there isn't an FIR covering this bit of freezing water. So maybe Santa looks after it instead, because that's certainly his flying zone. So, we started with the shifting border in South Korea, and we finish with the shifting invisible borders in the sky and how growing conflicts around the world are making route planning an expensive headache for airlines and the environmentally minded. And if you were to map today's show, you'd see it pass through the DMZ, the blood-brain barrier, and a host of animals marking boundaries in their own way. I'm drawing a line under this week's show, so it only remains for me to thank today's panel for being a couple of stars representing the West Midlands and West Africa. Thank you, Paul Adepoju.
3: Thank you so much, Manny. I've had so much fun. Thanks for having me on the show today.
17: Pleasure, pleasure. Come back.
3: Absolutely.
17: Excellent. And over in Johannesburg, South Africa, Candice Bailey, thank you. And can we put you in the diary sometime soon?
18: Very soon. I had so much fun. I think we should keep Paul too. Thanks for having me, Marnie.
17: Yeah, he can stay. I'm Marnie Chesterton. The producer was Margaret Sessa-Hawkins, with Sophie Ormiston, Robbie Wojciechowski and Lucy Davis. Do join us next week for more Unexpected Elements.

0: It's about a minute before 2 o'clock at 88.9 WEKU, Lexington's choice for NPR. 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

0: understandably, the organisers here at Wimbledon waited for as long as they could so they could actually get her in the draw if she decided to do it. But she's here, and you do have a feeling that Serena Williams would not be here if she was a shadow of her former self. We're not saying she might be up to her exceptional standards that we've seen, but certainly we're expecting Serena Williams to come here and play.
1: And Sarah, just before you go, any other big stories or shocks to talk about today from Wimbledon?
0: I think the biggest shock of the day is we've seen the men's fourth seed, Ben Shelton. He was knocked out by a Finnish qualifier. We've also lost along the way Alina Svitolina. However, there were wins for the defending women's champion, Iga Świątek. Also, Elena Rybakina, she made it through as well.
1: Okay, well, Sarah, we'll leave it there for now. But yeah, I think a lot of tennis fans, like myself, but non-tennis fans as well, excited about the return of Serena Williams. She'll be on court, on centre court, in the next few minutes. We'll keep bringing you updates throughout the day. Right, finally, a story about a school field trip with some Hollywood stardust sprinkled all over it. A group of school children from southern England got the surprise of their lives when their excursion to London was hijacked by none other than Hollywood star Dwayne Johnson, better known as The Rock. It started when St. Gregory Primary School posted a social media video addressing the actor with a very ambitious promise. Our reporter Joe Black went to smell what The Rock was cooking.
2: I'm with the coolest kids in the world, St. Greg's Primary. Here they are, look!
3: This is the moment pupils from St. Gregory Primary realise their school trip to London has just got a whole lot better. Hours earlier, back in Sudbury...
4: Who has no idea where we're going? Me!
3: All they were told was that they were heading to the capital. But once at Tower Bridge, they found they were special guests at a star-studded Moana event, rubbing shoulders with the cast of the live-action Disney remake, including their Hollywood hero, Dwayne The Rock Johnson. What can I say? It was this online video, posted by the school months earlier, that caught the attention of millions and Dwayne Johnson himself. The school's head teacher said if the former wrestler acknowledged their post, he would treat them to see the Moana movie. The Rock went one step better and sent the school a video back, saying he would pay for their cinema trip and all of their snacks.
2: I will apologize to your parents later.
3: And there was still one more surprise, an invite to meet the star face-to-face at the Moana launch.
2: They were losing their minds. Yeah, they were going bonkers. But that's the fun part about fame. It's like the best part about fame, when you could do things like this.
5: It was a complete surprise.
6: Yeah, we didn't know.
7: We did not know. I was like, is that actually Dwayne Johnson?
3: For St. Gregory's, it's been a school field trip they will never forget.
8: What can I say that you're welcome for the stars?
1: Joe Black there reporting. Just a reminder of our top story before we go. The US Supreme Court has ruled against President Trump's order to restrict birthright citizenship. For now, that's all from me and the newsroom team. I'm Ankur Desai. Thank you ever so much for your company. We'll be back with another edition of the newsroom a little later.
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13: And I'm Dr. Julia Ravey.
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13: On the banks of the Brahmaputra River in India, Panima is fighting to save the greater adjutant stork, a misunderstood bird driven to the brink of extinction. But she can't do this alone.
12: By tapping into maternal instincts, we learn how Panima has recruited over 10,000 women to join her stork sister army, giving the greater adjutant a new lease of life.
13: That's Unstoppable for Discovery after the news.
5: BBC News with Chris Aldridge. The US Supreme Court has struck down President Trump's executive order that sought to end automatic citizenship for people born on American soil. Donald Trump described the ruling as too bad, but claimed Congress could tackle the issue through legislation. Cuba says months of talks with the United States have stalled, leaving little hope for an end to crippling US sanctions. The Cuban foreign minister said talks were marked by constant threats and offensive statements about Cuban sovereignty. Police in South Africa say anti-immigration protests in several major cities have been largely peaceful, with a number of disparate violent incidents. Campaigners are demanding that all undocumented migrants leave South Africa. The UN has warned that tens of thousands of people are urgently in need of food and shelter after devastating twin earthquakes hit Venezuela. The agency said basic services in the country had completely broken down. The number of confirmed dead now stands at almost 2,000. At least 13 people have died after torrential rain flooded large parts of Ghana's capital, Accra. Emergency services said they'd rescued almost 500 people, but warned the number of dead could rise. The Vera Rubin Observatory in Chile has begun its 10-year project to capture unseen corners of the universe and study the dark matter. Its telescope is equipped with the largest digital camera ever built and will take images of the southern hemisphere sky. The American basketball legend LeBron James has announced he is to leave the Los Angeles Lakers after 8 seasons with the team. The 4-time NBA champion says he will continue his career with an unidentified other team as he embarks on a record 24th season. At the World Cup, Norway are 1-0 up against Ivory Coast as they play for a place in the last 16. In the later game, Sweden will be trying to find a way to neutralise France. BBC News.
12: A group of women dressed in Mekhla Chador, the bright hand-woven clothing of Assam, India, are gathered on the plains of a wetland. On top of their heads sit towering papier-mâché hats depicting a long-necked, sharp-beaked bird. The women clap, dance and sing songs in celebration after winning the Whitley Award, one of the biggest conservation prizes out there. They are members of the Hargila Army, an over 10,000-strong force of women who have come together to save the bird that adorns their heads. And among them is the woman who made it all happen. I'm Ella Hubber.
6: And I'm Julia Ravey.
12: We're scientists-turned-radio presenters.
6: And these are the stories we wished we'd known when we were starting out as scientists.
12: This is Unstoppable for Discovery on the BBC World Service. Julia, the story I'm going to tell you today is about how community-based conservation has brought a much maligned species of bird back from the brink of extinction in India. An effort driven by the passion and determination of one conservationist. And her name is Purnima Devi Barman. We're going to come back to Purnima because it's difficult to tell her story without first familiarising you with one of the great loves of her life, the greater adjutant stork. And this bird is, let's say, it's quite distinctive looking.
6: Right, I'm intrigued by that description. What does it look like?
12: Maybe you should see for yourself, actually. Yeah. Here is a picture.
6: Oh, wowee. Yeah. They have almost like a turkey neck, but really extreme. So yeah, bald, big beak, blue eyes.
12: Piercing blue eyes.
6: Piercing. But that is the most distinctive thing about them. There is this hanging, almost like tubular sac below their neck.
12: That big pouch swinging under its chin is actually connected to its left nostril, so it can be inflated and swung around for a mating display.
6: I mean, who wouldn't be wooed over by that?
12: I know.
6: Come on.
12: I know. It also allows for this kind of guttural croaking sound, which is quite distinctive.
6: Yeah, I've not heard that sound in the back garden. Definitely not a pretty bird. But, you know, I think it's beautiful in its own special way.
12: It's funny you say that, actually, because people have described this stork as having grotesque elegance. But I think one of the most qualified people to describe the greater adjutant is the conservationist herself, Dr. Purnima Devi Barman.
14: They are very captivating. They have a dangling inflatable gular pouch and their eyes are deep blue, intense blue, so innocent, so mesmerizing, so unique. They are the most beautiful bird in the world. And, you know, I mean it.
6: Oh, like the way she describes them, like they're so beautiful.
12: So the Greater Adjutant was once found in its thousands all the way across northern India and as far as Myanmar, Thailand and Vietnam. But by 2008, their population was down to just 1,000, isolated to a handful of breeding locations in northern India and Cambodia.
6: Such a small number. So what led to that?
12: Well, a really big factor playing into their decline is a loss of habitat. Their breeding grounds are wetlands, but as India's population grows, more houses and roads need to be built and more land is needed for farming. So these wetlands are often drained and their nesting trees are cut down to make space.
6: Yeah, tale as old as time.
12: So this has basically forced many of them to migrate where humans live. They can often be found scavenging at landfills and dumps and nesting in trees in people's gardens. And this contact with humans has been another huge detriment to them, particularly in one of their final strongholds, the northeastern Indian state of Assam, as Panima has seen firsthand.
14: The birds were often poisoned and persecuted. I saw a man cutting down a huge nesting tree, which was housing 9 nests. All the nests fell down. I saw the baby birds. A few died and a few were suffocating. I asked the person, why did he do so? And they started telling that this bird, they don't need to live.
6: This bird doesn't need to live. Who is anyone to say that? Why were these birds treated so badly?
12: Well, for a long time, the Greater Adjutant was considered a bad omen and disease carrier. They do an interesting thing. They defecate on their own legs to cool themselves down. This is called urohydrosis, and it's something a lot of long-legged birds do, actually. But between that and the fact that they spend a lot of time scavenging for food on landfills, it's not very endearing to the locals.
15: And unfortunately, pains me to say, but I don't think their appearance would have helped much either.
12: No, I don't think so either. I think the irony here is they wouldn't even need to be in close contact with humans if their habitats weren't being destroyed by humans.
15: Yeah.
12: But they are living alongside humans now. And to save them, they needed care and support from the very people who shunned them. And it was Panima's mission to get that support.
14: Our communities, they are the real stakeholders of any wildlife, any biodiversity. But if this perception exists somewhere, if these taboos exist, then it will be a problem for the species. So we have to eliminate that so that harmony exists, so that we connect with the species.
12: The Brahmaputra River flows for 2,500 miles through Tibet, northeast India and Bangladesh. It sustains rich grasslands, near evergreen forests and rice paddy fields, which are all havens for wildlife. Panima Devi Barman grew up in a village on the bank of the Brahmaputra, where she was able to immerse herself in nature. She told me she had her grandmother to thank for this.
14: So I was a very restless, naughty child. My parents had to leave me with my grandma, and my grandma had a solution for me to connect with nature, and she took me to the paddy fields, and I think she was very creative. She instantly made some songs whenever she saw a bird or any insect. And also she taught me how to plant a tree, to love them. So I think whatever I am today is because of my root, my inspiration from my grandma and my village and River Brahmaputra.
6: I think for a lot of restless, naughty children, as she describes herself there, you need like a focus, and her grandma appeared to give her that through going out in nature and like creating songs, making it all like really fun for her.
12: Yeah, yeah. I mean, did you take any inspiration from anything in your childhood that led you to becoming a neuroscientist?
6: Well, apparently my favourite word as a child was why. All I wanted to know was why. And then when it clicked that there was an organ behind a lot of like the whys, I had to know more.
12: Wow.
6: Yeah.
12: That makes so much sense for you.
6: So annoying though as a child. Why?
12: Well, like you, Julia, Panima carried her childhood interest all the way through to adulthood. She did her master's in zoology with a specialisation in ecology and wildlife biology at Guwahati University in Assam. And she was about to begin her PhD when she started to hear about the greater adjutant's nesting trees being cut down in villages in Assam.
14: At the time, I was a new mother of my twin daughters, and I think because I was a mother, it was igniting me. Those baby birds were so innocent. I found them and my daughters together, the same feeling. From that day, my mission started, and I realized that this bird should be a part of our tradition, our culture, our own children.
15: You don't often hear scientists talk about something like a mothering instinct like this driving them, do you?
12: No, maybe it seems embarrassing for them to do.
15: Maybe, but I really like that Panima embraced that.
12: She did, and that feeling completely changed the trajectory of her career. She put her PhD on hold to find a way to save this bird that she had seen flying freely during her childhood. And for Panima, this all needed to start with getting the community to really care about the animals.
15: It's getting people to care enough, because there have been animals that have had decades of really good PR. I'm thinking the polar bear. But we've really not even scratched the surface with preventing their population decline and saving their habitat.
12: No, you're absolutely right. It's a very good point. But I think because the primary threat to the stork is conflict with humans rather than like a bigger climate issue, reducing that conflict with humans or even turning it into humans protecting the stork can have a huge, huge impact here.
15: Yeah, I see that. And especially when something's on your doorstep, it's maybe a little bit easier to see what change you can actually make. But it doesn't sound like it's going to be something easy, because as you said before, there's a massive taboo here to try and like turn around 180.
12: No, it was not a simple task, but Panima was driven to try by her great love for these birds. She felt that if the villagers could realise how valuable the stork's ecological impact really was, then they could love it too. So she started by explaining this at community meetings.
14: When I started, I was not an expert. I was very naive at that time. Whenever I met people, I kept talking to them about the cleaning habit of the birds, the ecological role in a different way, in a language that all of them understand. So I just keep talking to them that they are our nature's cleaning crews. They clean our environment. It was very challenging. Sometimes people suspected, why you come every day to our home, to our backyard? But I realized that people believe in actions, not in words.
15: I think it's a really important point. You know, she's trying to basically put the birds in the context of like the ecosystem and saying like, these are nature's cleaners and they're doing stuff for you. But that ended up making people suspicious of her. That probably wasn't the outcome she wanted. She said the actions were better than words in that instance. So what did she end up doing?
12: Well, she shifted her focus to actions rather than going and lecturing people about the importance of the bird. She decided to become part of the community. So in 2009, a non-profit organisation that does conservation projects in northeastern India, Aranyak, helped Panima launch a community-based project in the Kamrup district of Assam, allowing her to run community events centred around the stork.
15: Right. What kind of events were these?
12: Well, if you were going to, say, raise money for a charity, what kind of events might you hold?
15: Ooh, well, a bake sale's always good. Yeah. We love a cake. I remember at school as well doing a charity fashion show. But yeah, putting on like some sort of performance or show is always a good way to raise some money.
12: You are not that far off the mark. This is kind of exactly what Panima did in villages in Kamrup. They held cooking competitions where they also did talks about the stork. Theatre groups put on plays with stork themes and puppets. They held drawing competitions where children would draw the stork and its habitat. And it was really successful in getting people to connect with the stork.
15: So good. Why do you think that this made people care over Panima's attempts to just convince them with words?
12: Panima believes that this comes down to the power of culture and tradition.
14: We started discussing about the web of life, the importance of each species, how we all are connected with a single thread. This bird is living in our backyard. That means this is a part of our tradition. Together, we are one. We are nature, right? I strongly believe in our community, in our culture and tradition, which can change the world.
6: She's dead right, though, because the bird is actually part of their environment. So therefore, it is part of their culture for generations and generations. That bird would have been there.
12: And aside from integrating the stork into Assam culture, another huge part of Panima's plan was education, literally going into schools and teaching children about the Greater Adjutant.
6: What a person to come into your school. If I saw her, I'd be like, I want to be a conservationist, and I'm sure this was raising the next generation of those.
12: Yes, exactly.
6: So this is a lot of effort, but did it actually make any sort of difference in protecting the stork?
12: It did, Julia. In the 13 years since Panima began her community work, stork nest numbers, which is one of the main ways they track the stork, have gone from 27 to more than 250 in the area.
6: In 13 years, it's massive.
12: It's incredible. Assam now has the largest breeding colony in the world.
6: That is some achievement.
12: But Panima didn't carry this out alone. She had the help of an entire army. You're listening to Unstoppable for Discovery on the BBC World Service, the programme exploring the backstories of some of the most innovative people on the planet. And today, we're talking about conservationist Panima Devi Barman.
6: Yes, we've learned all about the grotesquely beautiful Greater Adjutant Stork, whose population were decimated by habitat loss and conflict with humans. But Panima has been changing that by shifting community perceptions with everything from cooking competitions to school programmes. And thanks to her efforts, the stork's numbers have exploded. And I believe you were just about to tell me that she didn't do all of this by herself, but with an army?
12: Yes, not that kind of army, though. The Hargila army.
6: Hargila.
12: Hargila is the name around Assam used for the Greater Adjutant Stork. It means bone swallower.
6: Oh, okay. right, that might be something else that put people off, these birds.
12: Maybe, yes. They are generalist scavengers. So although they do occasionally eat bones, mostly they eat like the meat from carcasses, as well as frogs, reptiles, fish, and even human leftovers.
6: A very wide and cultured palate. But before we get sidetracked by the Hargila, tell me more about the Hargila army.
12: Yes, of course, of course. So the Hargila army, or the Stork Sisters, are a group of women from villages around Assam who have joined forces to protect the Greater Adjutant Stork and its habitat. Panima told me a bit more about how she coaxed them out of their homes, where many of them were confined to household chores, and into caring about the birds. Of course, there were the cooking competitions and festivals we've heard about, but there was another very special kind of event which appealed specifically to women.
14: Another event which is very, very close to my heart. It is the baby shower for Hargila. Like the way we do for our Assamese expectant mothers, with our folk songs, with our rituals, traditional prayers, very sacred food and blessings. And our women, they became so emotionally sensitized and they started feeling them like their own children.
6: There's nothing like a baby shower. I've got mine in a few weeks, actually.
12: Amazing.
6: Yeah, and I think it is tapping into that sort of nurturing maternal instinct. If I think about my baby and I think about something not being quite right, like the worry is all-consuming. So it's like such a nice way to really attach that emotional context onto them. Yeah, if I was living where Panima lives, I would be wanting to sign up to this. So once a woman joins the Hargila army, what do they get up to?
12: Well, they obviously play a big role in going from village to village and leading the community-based events that we've talked about and educating people about the Greater Adjutant. And there's a lot of festivity and ritual involved in this. So you heard at the start of the programme, I mentioned that they gather wearing these wonderful papier-mâché headdresses of the Greater Adjutant and they sing and dance together. They do this sometimes to celebrate big achievements like winning conservation prizes, which can further fund their work.
6: I really want one of these headdresses. They sound amazing. Love that. That'll be part of the reason I'd be like, sign me up. Again, it's that community spirit, isn't it?
12: Absolutely. But on top of all the community stuff, they are also stewards to the birds and their environment. They rehabilitate injured birds that fall from their nests. They clean the wetlands where the birds live. And every day, volunteers stand on 24-metre tall bamboo platforms and keep vigil over the nesting sites of the storks.
6: 24 metres high. That's like a 4 or 5 storey building high, like on a bamboo platform. I mean, my palms are sweating just thinking about doing that, so they must have a real head for height. I love as well that they're called an army and they're physically like standing guard over these nests. It really is like a small army.
12: Yeah. It's not small, though, to be fair. When women first started helping in 2010, there were just a few dozen. But the movement has snowballed and there are now over 14,000 members of the army.
6: 14,000? All protecting this one bird.
12: Yeah.
6: That's amazing.
12: And the number of women who have joined this movement isn't just important because it's giving an endangered animal a better chance. It's also actively uplifting and empowering the women who join.
6: Yeah, because before you mentioned that many of these women were confined to their homes, like doing chores before they joined the army.
12: Right.
6: I mean, there's nothing inherently wrong with that, but it's all about options, isn't it? For you to choose what you want to do, whether that's in your home, outside of your home. So having a cause like this to work towards, it must be really meaningful and super empowering for these individuals.
12: Exactly. And that's similar to what Panima told me.
14: They feel that their life has changed. If you come to our meeting, the way our women keep smiling, this is a sisterhood. They feel that we all are united. And apart from that, earlier they were very confined to their home. And now in our villages, our women, they feel that they have that leadership. You know, we have that respect.
6: Sisterhood. That's what it's about as well, isn't it? It's that coming together.
12: I like that they have found respect and leadership within their villages as well, where they wouldn't have before.
6: Yeah, definitely.
12: And the benefit of joining the Hagila army doesn't stop there. Assam has a very rich tradition of textiles weaving, and Panima was actually able to secure funding for 30 looms and training in weaving for some of the women. They could already weave, but now they weave stork motifs into the fabrics, which are sewn into dresses, bags and towels, and then sold on. I actually bought one of these. Here you go, Julia.
6: Can I see?
12: Yes.
6: Oh my goodness. This is so pretty. I mean, it's like yellow and then there's a lovely black stitch border around the edge. And there's the stork and like the detail. It's even got the hanging pouch. Yeah. And on this, it does look cute. So I would say no longer an ugly animal. We are good.
12: More than just being beautiful, selling these fabrics actively gives the women more income, and so it gives them more financial independence.
6: And what's really striking to me is that this is a very different model for conservation than, you know, the things that we see on the news. A lot of the time, conservation is based on carving out a space for the wildlife and then enforcing it. You know, you put a barrier around saying this is a protected area. And obviously, that definitely has its place, but it does go to show that this kind of grassroots level of conservation based on social change, based on people's attitudes, really can make a difference.
12: Yeah, for animals and for people.
6: So the greater adjutant's numbers are up, the Hagila army is thriving. Where are we now?
12: In a very good place, certainly a much better place than we were in a decade ago, the greater adjutant is no longer endangered.
6: Yay, that is what I like to hear.
12: For now.
6: Oh.
12: Sorry to bring it back down.
6: Right, okay.
12: Panima does still see huge challenges ahead of them in maintaining this level of success, especially as there really isn't anything else like these conservation efforts for the stork outside of Assam. Another big issue is that most of the funding for her program, which supplies things for the birds and schools and the Hagila army, mostly comes from just one source. And they've made that work so far, but the money is tight.
14: I'm very grateful to everyone who have supported us so far. But working with communities and saving this bird, it is not so easy as it looks like. It needs lots of funding. So one of the things that I realize, people always give much importance to the mega species, large carnivores, or maybe very charismatic species, and all the funding comes to those species only. So I request everyone to give importance to the lesser known species. to the species who has all these kind of taboos, and especially all the smaller species. It might be insects, it might be butterfly, it might be fish. It's not only Hargila now.
12: Yeah, we do in conservation tend to focus on the cute animals, like we said before, the polar bear or the tiger,
16: the panda.
12: Yeah, but like these animals all play a role in the ecosystems that they're in. And it's just human gaze what is cute. Like to other animals, this bear might be top notch, you know?
16: Yeah, well, to Panema, it's the most beautiful animal in the world.
12: Exactly.
16: Personally, I love the ugly animals. So yeah, I'm really with Panema on this one. Support your ugly animals.
12: Yes, I think we should make a campaign. But where is Panema now? Did she ever get to finish her PhD?
16: Yes, she did. She did it on the Greater Adjutant, in fact. And she now works for the wildlife nonprofit Arignac that first funded her project almost 15 years ago.
12: That is a full circle.
16: And even with a dwindling budget, Panema continues to push forwards. The Hargila Army has expanded to even more districts in Assam. Every year, they distribute 5,000 to 7,000 saplings to people's back gardens to grow the trees that the Greater Adjutant can nest in. And for where nests aren't available, they have built the world's first artificial breeding platforms.
12: I feel like this army has a solution for every single situation that they're in to make sure that the bird is going to thrive. Like, if you don't have the nest, we'll find you one.
16: And there's more to come, Julia. Here's Panema.
14: We are going to expand our wings to Cambodia. I want to replicate our Stock Sisters movement of community conservation, and we want to replicate this model in other species of storks all over the world. All the storks, all these beautiful creatures, they have the equal right to expand their wings and to fly high.
12: Taking over the world, one stork at a time.
16: That is the story of how Panema Devi Barman and the Hargila Army are saving the Greater Adjutant Stork and supporting their communities in the process. Julia, what are your main takeaways after that?
12: Straight away, what comes to mind is the phrase, it takes a village to raise a child. But in this instance, I think we can adapt it slightly to be, it takes a village to save a stork. I think that really sums up Panema's story. And the village here is not just like a single village. It's over 10,000 women. Yeah. So throughout the story, the themes of community, of the sisterhood, of giving individuals a real sense of purpose have been what has really struck me.
16: Perfect, Julia. I couldn't have said it better myself. And one of the things that I love about this is that it all started with one woman's big dreams for an unsightly bird, which to this day, she sees something incredibly special in. Here's Panema one last time.
14: Hargila birds, when they expand their wings, it is so huge. It gives me a message of hope and optimism and the resilience, because amidst all these challenges, they never give up. I think they are the messenger of peace and symbol of beauty. And I want to share this with the whole world. Please never give up.
12: I'm so glad that Panema didn't give up, because now these birds are much revived. That's amazing. That's it for this edition of Unstoppable for Discovery on the BBC World Service. Join us next week for a medical problem behind a huge political battle, and meet the medic 2UU, who was tasked with a top secret mission by the Chinese government to solve it.
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18: 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I'm Brian Burkhart. It's a minute before 3 o'clock. Fresh air is coming up in just a second. 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
19: From WHYY in Philadelphia, I'm Terry Gross with Fresh Air. Today, Cameron Crowe, who wrote and directed Jerry Maguire, Say Anything, and the semi-autobiographical film Almost Famous, about writing for Rolling Stone starting at age 16. Crowe's recent memoir tells his real story about being a naive teen, reporting on rock musicians, and being exposed to their excesses. Crowe got advice from rock critic Lester Bangs, who's played in the film by Philip Seymour Hoffman. Bangs warned, don't make friends with musicians and publicists.
20: 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And then right. It just becomes an industry of cool.
19: Crowe's memoir is called The Uncool. 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
21: Live from NPR News, I'm Lakshmi Singh. The U.S. Supreme Court terms ended with a final set of rulings that delivered wins and losses for the Trump administration. One of the most closely watched was the fate of the longstanding birthright citizenship. Today, the High Court announced it upheld it by a vote of 6-3. NPR's Elena Moore reports today's decision rejects President Trump's executive order that denied automatic citizenship to virtually all children born in the U.S. to parents here illegally or temporarily.
22: Trump signed that executive order on his first day back in office last year and has argued that the Constitution does not ensure birthright citizenship. But that executive order quickly faced legal challenges, and it was never implemented, with lower courts instead saying the move was unconstitutional. Now the Supreme Court is backing that up, saying, quote, children born in the United States to parents unlawfully or temporarily present are subject to the jurisdiction of the United States and are citizens at birth under the 14th Amendment's Citizenship Clause, end quote. Elena Moore, NPR News.
21: Voters in Colorado are deciding primary elections today that could signal which issues drive voters in November's midterm elections. One contest determines who replaces the Democratic outgoing governor, Jared Polis. Primary races are also being held for House and Senate seats, as well as state offices. Colorado Public Radio's Ben Tuberkulin has been monitoring voter sentiment heading into the midterms.
23: We heard dissatisfaction with Washington. Caleb Meisner is 27. He works in construction. He voted for President Trump twice, but doesn't support the direction of the country and how expensive things are.
24: Seems like we have kind of a ruling class that doesn't have to follow any of the rules anymore, and we just all kind of face the brunt of it. And I just don't think that's any way we're supposed to live. That's not the values our country was created on.
21: Ben Tuberkulin brought us that story. An Israeli airstrike killed a 23-year-old mother and her 1-year-old daughter in Gaza late Monday. They're among dozens of people killed in the past week as Israel increases its attacks on Gaza despite a ceasefire. Here's NPR's Anas Baba.
25: The mother and her baby were hit by shrapnel in their tent about half a mile away from the targeted site, just outside a panic-filled zone that had just been ordered evacuated by the Israeli military moments earlier. A missile from fighter jet targeted the vast displacement camp, triggering a massive fire that took 4 hours to extinguish as around 100 families lost their tents, their only shelter. The Israeli military did not respond to NPR's request for comment. Earlier that day, another Israeli airstrike hit a tent on the coast in an area where people sit by the beach to relax. Gaza's health ministry says 2 people was killed and 27 others were wounded. Israel's military says it targeted a Hamas militant without naming the individual. Anas Baba, NPR News, Gaza.
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26: And this is 88.9 WEKU. Good afternoon. I'm Wendy Wilkinson. It's just about 5 minutes after 3 o'clock on this Tuesday afternoon. It is the last day of our on-air drive, the last day of our fiscal year, June 30th, and we are here today to ask you to support WEKU and to help us close out our 1850 campaign. We'd really like to close that out by the end of today so that we can start our next fiscal year out knowing that we are secure in that loss of federal funding. 800-621-8890 online at weku.org is how you can support. We are now down to 57 So we started with a number of 1,850 $10 a month or more supporters for this campaign, and that would cover our loss in federal funding. And we're so excited with the response that we've had. It's been just over a year. I mean, it was an aggressive goal, but it was a necessary goal. It wasn't a made-up goal, a necessary goal. We felt like we have enough listeners and support that we could pull this off, and you have stepped up to the plate and done that. So we really appreciate all of you who've already called in. 57 more people, you know, if you haven't yet, there's been almost 1,700 people have already done it. Why not jump on the bandwagon, as they say, right, and make that call at 800-621-8890 or online at weku.org. I am in the studio this afternoon. Jaron Cohen is here with me for a little bit. Jaron, hey Jaron, no longer our newest staff member. You've been here almost a year.
0: September.
26: Okay,
0: working on a year.
26: Getting on a year. Yep, and you come back every day.
0: Year-ish.
26: There you go. You come back every day. So, what is it about WEKU that keeps you coming back?
0: You know, the 1850 campaign in and of itself is just amazing. I mean, we're down to 57 people, right? Mm-hmm. 57 more is all we need to reach our goal, and we started at 1850. We should be patting ourselves on the back. We've come a long way. I mean, I wasn't even here when we started. Mm-hmm. And when I found out 1850 is where we started, that must have seemed like a really big hurdle.
26: We discussed it, whether or not that was whether we should really do that. Yeah.
0: It seems like we're getting down to the nitty-gritty here with only 57 more to go.
26: Absolutely. 800-621-8890, weku.org. And that 1850, very quickly, Jaron, you probably already know this, but just in case, or others that don't, you know, with a loss of federal funding around $225,000 per year, so that's annual, every year, cut from the budget, no longer receiving that. And we decided, rather than ask a whole bunch of people to support, or a few people to support with a whole bunch of money, we're going to ask a whole bunch of people to support with just a little. 800-621-8890.
19: This is Fresh Air. I'm Terry Gross. My guest Cameron Crowe is known for writing the screenplay for Fast Times at Ridgemont High and writing and directing Say Anything, Jerry Maguire, Vanilla Sky, and Almost Famous, for which he won an Oscar for Best Screenplay. Almost Famous is the story of a 15-year-old who in 1973 manages to become a rock critic and somehow get backstage interviews with important musicians. By the age of 16, he's published in Rolling Stone and even writes a cover story. As improbable as that may sound, it's based on Crowe's own life as a teenage music writer. His memoir, The Uncool, is about that period of his life and more, including his adventures and misadventures writing about musicians like Greg Allman, Kris Kristofferson, Jimmy Page, and David Bowie. Crowe also writes about what life was like in his family when he was growing up, and how reluctant his parents were to allow him to go on the road with musicians before he'd even graduated high school. Let's start with a clip from early on in Almost Famous. The Cameron Crowe character, William, is about 11 years old, listening to an argument between his mother, played by Frances McDormand, and his older sister, played by Zoe Deschanel. The mother speaks first.
1: You've been kissing.
2: No, I haven't.
1: Yes, you have.
2: No, I haven't.
1: Yes, you have. I can tell.
2: You can't tell.
1: Not only can I tell, I know who it is. It's Daryl. What you got under your coat?
2: It's unfair that we can't listen to our music.
1: It's because it is about drugs and promiscuous sex.
2: Simon and Garfunkel is poetry.
1: Yes, it's poetry. It is a poetry of drugs and promiscuous sex. Honey, they're on pot.
2: First it was butter, then it was sugar and white flour, bacon, eggs, bologna, rock and roll, motorcycles. Then it was celebrating Christmas on a day in September when you knew it wouldn't be commercialized. What else are you gonna ban?
1: Honey, you want to rebel against knowledge. I'm trying to give you the cliff notes on how to live life in this world.
2: We're like nobody else I know.
19: Cameron Crowe, welcome back to Fresh Air. It's a pleasure to talk with you again.
3: Thanks, Terry.
19: Was your mother at all like the Frances McDormand character and how unusual she was and how opposed to rock and roll, even Simon and Garfunkel, who she probably hadn't even heard yet?
3: Well, first of all, hearing that clip, it's uncanny how much Frances McDormand is my mother. I mean, the dialogue was straight out of our family and our home. But somehow
4: I'm just going to interrupt by saying your mother died, I think it was last year.
3: She died in
4: 2019, yeah.
3: And, on September 11th. Born on the 4th of July and passed away on September 11th. 2 days before Almost Famous the Musical opened in San Diego. So it was a dramatic exit from the earth, from my mom.
4: Yeah, so I didn't mean to interrupt, except I just wanted to express my condolences.
3: Thank you so much. She's a huge character and completely inspiring. But listening to that clip, it just made me appreciate how sometimes real life is the best writer. And it was just lodged in my head forever as this classic thing that happened where my mom made us believe that she could tell if you've been kissing. And of course, it was a stunt to get the truth out of us, or my sister in that case. But just hilarious how life kind of puts in front of you the best stuff to write about.
4: With a mother who was so controlling in terms of like food and vehicles and not even listening to rock and roll, which was kind of banned in your house, you had to sneak it in. How did you manage to get away at the age of 15 and start going on the road with bands so that you can write cover stories about them?
3: She was, all about, as a teacher and a counselor who had many great counselees who loved her so much, she always respected intellectualism. If I could somehow pin it to intellectual success, I had a way in. So to go on the road with Led Zeppelin at 15, I had to really sell Led Zeppelin to her as like music that's based on Tolkien. This is like lofty material that's like good for the soul. Ultimately, I think she said, because we loved the interviewer Dick Cavett in our family, go and take this journey, put on your magic shoes, call me every night, and don't take drugs. And that was my ticket out.
4: Don't take drugs is like the refrain of the movie, like your mother's always calling, and anytime you call her, it's like, don't take drugs.
3: Yeah, because it was about brain cells. It was about brain cells.
4: Oh, you had to stay smart. Yeah.
3: Yeah.
4: Did you end up taking drugs? I'm sure you offered them all the time.
3: I was offered drugs for sure. And I learned early on, Terry, that like the best response is no, because the person offering you the drugs generally then says, smart kid, more for me. And that made me, I don't know, it made people know that I wasn't there to join the band, party with the band. I was there with a notebook full of questions based on loving music. And that really swung the door open.
4: Was the writer aspect of being a music writer what your mother approved of, because that is a more intellectual pursuit?
3: Exactly. And it was true, I really felt like the best of the music that we loved that did sneak into our family had its roots in wonderful writing, for example, Joni Mitchell. Simon and Garfunkel, there was something about the song Mrs. Robinson that rubbed my mom the wrong way. And I think it was the way they said
4: cuckoo-ca-choo.
3: Totally. Yeah. You got it. She thought it was sneering. And she did. She pulled out the Bookends album cover and showed us the pupils of Paul Simon and promised us that he was high on pot. And the funny thing is, when the movie came out with that scene in it, I think it was on CNN, somebody was interviewing Paul Simon, and they said, what about this movie, Almost Famous, holding up the Bookends album cover, Frances McDormand saying, they're on pot. He's like, we were. So
4: I think she's also right of being like a sneering song about middle-aged women.
3: Absolutely. So she saw clearly, and it was inevitable, I think, that music was going to come in, underneath the door or through the window. Somehow the power of rock was going to find my sister and me. And it did. To this day, that's our favorite language with each other, sharing music and the things that happen when music kind of takes over and transports you and gives you that feeling that you really can't get any other place.
4: The first concerts you went to, including a Bob Dylan concert very early in his career, you went to with your mother.
3: Yeah.
4: That could be a very wonderful or a very embarrassing experience, with both mother and child being uncomfortable.
3: Oh, yeah.
4: Their child doesn't want to be seen as needing to be escorted by a parent, and the parent feels like 100 years old compared to all the kids that are there.
3: Yeah.
4: What were those experiences like for you?
3: I was just...
4: Knowing that she hated rock and roll.
3: Yeah. Well, Bob Dylan, you know, we were pretty young, and he was appearing at a gymnasium at the college near where we lived in Riverside, California. And she had read something about this young protest singer that had something to say. And so she came to us and said, let's go see this protest singer, and brought a blanket for us to sit on the floor of the gymnasium. And we did see Bob Dylan in 1964, like right after he had written Times They Are a-Changin'. And he was kind of a Charlie Chaplin type figure, I remember. Like he just kind of like was a little jaunty and these loose fitting jeans. And he was funny and serious at the same time. And that affected us for sure. But real rock was banned for the longest time because it was, as she said, a vehicle for sex and drugs. And, you know, sometimes it really was. But I was able to go to another concert, which was Eric Clapton, Derek and the Dominoes, with her. And it was so electrifying that even she kind of understood what the power of rock sometimes could be. And after somebody sitting next to her offered her cocaine, which was... you know, striking to see, but she, you know, politely turned it down and everything. But when the concert was over, we were walking out and she said, you know what, your music is better than mine.
4: Wow.
3: And yeah. that was my mom. She was a truth teller. So that was her truth. And that was another moment where the door swung open a little wider.
4: When you were 15 writing about bands, the bands were older than you were.
3: Yeah.
4: But looking back now, they were probably mostly in their 20s.
3: I know.
4: Which is really young.
3: Really young.
4: So what's your take on some of those musicians now, thinking of them as young people and not as older people?
3: Yeah. Well, I thought they were, you know, seasoned adults at the time. And you're right. They were 22, for example. And being 15, you know, the distance between 15 and 22 is enormous. It's like a generation. But really, we were all kind of young together, and rock was young. There wasn't video assists and all the bells and whistles and dancers and stuff. It was really just a naked stage and people playing songs. The power of the songs was the power of the concert. And what I thought as a young guy led into some of these dressing rooms to glimpse how bands prepared for a show or how they struggled to figure out, you know, who was right in an argument about how to play a song. I started to see a dynamic that was so human that it was kind of beyond what I'd been able to see as a high school student, for example, when my mom had skipped me two grades and later three. I didn't have a lot of friends, but somehow...
4: Because you were much younger than your fellow students, your classmates.
3: But then, you know, somebody like Kris Kristofferson deigns to give me an interview and tries to sneak me into a bar where I'm underage. And then when we get caught, he says, well, I'll sit out here in this big red leatherette chair and I'll do my interview with you as fans and people stream by. He treated me like an adult and talked to me about the power of movies and music and all this stuff that ended up speaking to me so strongly later. But as a young guy, you're kind of in this position where, you know, this person is allowing me to ask them whatever I want to about music that I love. It was a blissful time, and I still love writing about it.
4: So how did you manage to convince anybody that at the age of 15, still in high school, that you were worthy of being taken seriously, that your opinions were informed enough and deep enough, went deep enough to be a spokesperson for whether this album was good or not, or to be worthy of talking to a band?
3: I'm just laughing because so much of it was just where I lived. We lived in San Diego, and San Diego is not a primary market. San Diego usually happens at the end of a tour after a band or an artist has been in, you know, San Francisco, LA, New York. Big reviews they had to worry about. San Diego, it's like it's surfers, you know, so they would just be partying early for the end of their tour a lot of times. And so here's a kid that comes to the door with a notebook full of questions based on the music that nobody was really asking them about in the hands of an older journalist. Here's some guy with an orange bag full of cassettes, like ready to talk to you about your album Aqualung. You know, they're like, get that kid in here. Come on, we're bored. let him ask us those questions. And so many of the bands were just nice to me because they were bored in San Diego. And I got to tell you, going back and listening to a lot of those interviews, because I kept everything, they really talked to me. They really opened up. And that informed the life I was lucky enough to have later as a writer and a director in movies, because I knew how people spoke. I transcribed all my interviews myself, so I knew that people don't talk elegantly, but they can pour their heart out in half sentences. So it was really one big magic carpet ride of learning about people, and it started early. I'm a lucky guy.
4: My guest is Cameron Crowe. His recent memoir, called The Uncool, chronicles, among other things, his life as a teenager in the 70s when he wrote about musicians for Rolling Stone. He drew on those experiences for his film Almost Famous. I think films, books, music become even more interesting and meaningful when you hear the creators talk about the stories behind their work, like we're hearing Cameron Crowe do. Fresh Air brings you interviews which make those connections with all kinds of artists. And a lot of them, like Crow, listen to and are supportive of public radio. And that is one way in which I hope you will emulate them. 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Whatever you can give, we'll be grateful to you. Thank you. We'll be right back.

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1: After 3 o'clock, Jaron Cohen is here with me this morning, and we are here to encourage you to support. It's Corin, isn't it?
2: No, I'm sorry. It's not morning. It's afternoon.
1: Oh, afternoon. Sorry about that.
2: It's been a long day, hasn't it?
1: It has. But that's okay because this is an exciting day for me because it is the last day of our fiscal year. Mm-hmm. It is the last day of our on-air drive, and we are counting down 57 more new $10 a month or more supporters, and that gets us to 1,850 new $10 a month or more supporters contributing to WEKU over the past year or so to make up for that loss in federal funding. So we're so close, and we have, about 6 hours to go. Mike Savage will be here a little bit later. He's the king of counting down the exact hours, minutes, and seconds. So we'll get to that very shortly. But before that, we'd like for you to make a call at 800-621-8890, or you can do it online at weku.org. Jaron, you're relatively new to the station. I'm sure mm-hmm. you're not completely new to public radio, but Fresh Air. Mm-hmm. If anybody's heard of public radio, they know Terry Gross. They sure. know the name Terry Gross.
2: Oh yeah, familiar with Terry Gross, of course. Yeah. Also, Click and Clack. That was my introduction to ago. Car Talk.
1: The Tapper Brothers. Yeah. That was an awesome show. They don't make radio like they used to, do they? They don't make cars like they used to either.
2: No.
1: But Terry Gross has been mm-hmm. around probably as long as Click and Clack have been around.
2: Mm-hmm.
1: What a great show this is, Fresh Air. Probably one of the most listened to programs that public radio does.
2: Mm-hmm.
1: And the reason that it's around is because so many people listen to and support it.
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3: This is Fresh Air. Let's get back to my interview with Cameron Crowe. His memoir is called The Uncool. It covers the period of his life when he was in his mid-teens and was already a writer for Rolling Stone, reporting on and traveling with rock musicians. He told a fictionalized version of the story when he wrote and directed the film Almost Famous, which came out in 2000. So Philip Seymour Hoffman plays Lester Bangs in Almost Famous, and I want to play a scene where he gives you some very interesting advice. But first, I want to explain who Lester Bangs is. I mean, he was a really eccentric guy and such strong feelings and unwavering in his confidence, in his opinions about what was great and what was garbage.
4: Oh, yeah.
3: And he pretty much became a cult figure,
4: yeah.
3: you know, and died young.
4: Sadly, yes.
3: Yeah. So when you start writing for Cream, he gives you some advice. So this is a scene between Patrick Fugit, who plays your surrogate in the film,
4: yep.
3: and Philip Seymour Hoffman, who plays Lester Bangs.
5: Once you go to L.A., you're going to have friends like crazy, but they're going to be fake friends. You know, they're going to try to corrupt you. You know, and you got an honest face, and they're going to tell you everything. But you cannot make friends with the rock stars.
6: Okay, fine.
5: If you're going to be a true journalist, no, a rock journalist. First, you never get paid much. But you will get free records from the record company. Nothing about you that is controversial, man. God, it's going to get ugly, man. They're going to buy you drinks. You're going to meet girls. They're going to try to fly you places for free, offer you drugs. And I know it sounds great. But these people are not your friends. You know, these are people who want you to write sanctimonious stories about the genius of rock stars. And they will ruin rock and roll and strangle.

0: angle everything we love about it, right? And then it just becomes an industry of cool. I mean, I'm telling you, you're coming along at a very dangerous time for rock and roll. And that's why I think you should just turn around, go back, you know, and be a lawyer or something. I can tell from your face that you won't. I can give you $35. Give me 1,000 words on Black Sabbath.
1: An assignment?
0: Yeah. Yeah. Hey. You have to make your reputation on being honest and, unmerciful.
2: Unmerciful, honest, and unmerciful.
3: Yeah, yeah.
2: And I think that was true of Lester Bangs.
3: Absolutely.
2: Were you capable of being unmerciful?
3: Intermittently. when I listen to that, it takes me right back to when I first met him. He said almost exactly those words. And can you imagine being 15 or 16 and somebody enters your life who speaks that kind of truth with that kind of passion and treats you like an equal?
2: Yeah, and unmerciful isn't something you usually strive to be in your life.
3: Yeah.
2: But as a critic, you have to be honest, and sometimes that means unmerciful.
3: Yeah.
2: But that's still a harsh word to use for a 15-year-old who's starting in a very harsh business.
3: Yeah. Well, let me give you the context. His stance when I met him that day was, it's over. You know, it's gone. That passion, that thing, that flame that is true rock, true music, it's over. They've taken it over. So I was like a straggler to something that was like a flying saucer and had left to him. So he's telling me, it's over, but here you are, and just watch out, because they'll try and corrupt you too. And I'm warning you right now, because they already ruined rock. It was like a lot of information. But his thing about unmerciful was, you got to fight back. You have to fight back in the homogenization of something that is important to you. And that's why he used that strong word. And he was sometimes not unmerciful. Sometimes he was very kind. He was kind to me, for example. But he was a politician for the soul of rock. And to me, he was legend instantly for that and many other reasons.
2: Lester Bangs also warned you about not making friends with musicians or publicists. You probably really wanted to be the musicians' friends, but did you try not to be? Like, how did that work out for you?
3: Well, I think generally I was able to witness people that would come through a tour or backstage, and you could tell the people that were there to, like, party and act like they're a rock star too. And that person would leave the room and you'd hear how they were talked about by the bands. And you just go, wow, okay, well, I get it. You know, I don't play an instrument, so I'm not going to be in a band or try to be in this band. But generally, I thought, like, be the guy that's there to document it. And when you're done, go home. Don't stay out or try and, you know, hang out in the hotel rooms. Go back to your room and transcribe the interview. I remember something, Terry, that happened early on. I was on the road with the Allman Brothers Band, and I loved the Allman Brothers Band. And they were staying at the Continental Hyatt House in Los Angeles, and I was covering them for Rolling Stone. And after their show at the Forum, they all came back to this kind of communal room to party and jam. And so there's Greg Allman playing, you know, this blues song, Come in My Kitchen. And I'm just loving it. He's like 8 feet away. And there's some people singing. And there's another guy playing guitar over there. And there was a guitar right next to me. And, you know, I only knew two chords, but I picked up the guitar and I started to strum. And I was thinking, this is cool, man. I am like jamming with the Allman Brothers Band. And it was like hands appeared kind of behind me and lifted the guitar out of my hands, almost like a hand from heaven is just coming to, like, relinquish the guitar from my grasp. And I just felt like, oh, that's cool. I'm in heaven and there goes the guitar now. It's like, don't jam with the Allman Brothers Band, particularly when you only know two chords. And I thought that was the most gentle way to teach me a lesson early on.
2: If you're just joining us, my guest is Cameron Crowe. His memoir, The Uncool, covers the period in his teens when he wrote about music for Rolling Stone. That period was also the basis for his film, Almost Famous, which came out in 2000. Even though he describes so well what it was like to be in his teens, traveling with famous musicians, exposed to their excesses, and having to decide what to reveal in his reporting and what to keep private, I can't imagine dealing with that at such a young age. Through interviews like Fresh Air's and through so many public radio shows, you get to hear people describe their experiences. Sometimes that affirms experiences you've had too, and sometimes our guests' experiences may be so different from yours, it opens your world a little bit wider. 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I'm Terry Gross, and this is Fresh Air.
4: And I'm Wendy Wilkinson, and this is 88.9 WEKU. 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As anybody, if you've been listening for a while, you already know that our cut of that federal funding is about $225,000 each year, not just for this year, but each year. And rather than ask a few people to make that up once, we decided that if we could spread that out amongst our listeners and ask for 1,850 new supporters, we could do that, new $10 a month or more supporters. That would make up for the funding loss. 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I'm Wendy Wilkinson. Jaron Cohen is here with me. And Jaron, as we're counting down the end of our drive and the end of our fiscal year and the end of the 1850 campaign, we hope, coming up in the next couple of hours, and we're getting so close, and we are now down to needing just 56 more to go.
5: Right. Today's the last day of the fiscal year, correct? So today's like fiscal New Year's Eve, right?
4: That's right.
5: We
4: it is. Yep.
5: Celebrating with noisemakers and party favors.
4: We should have thought of that. Brian, right. Can you go take care of, can you go get that and don't forget the cake?
6: I'll see what I can do, yes.
4: Yes, don't forget the cake, really. So we're really excited. I mean, I really feel like the support that we've gotten over the last year and a couple of months has just been wonderful, and people have just been jumping in, and we've had somebody call in already to help get us down to that 56.
5: Right, just a little while ago, we had an existing member up their donation, up the amount of money that they're giving to WEKU, Mr. or Mrs. Anonymous, whoever you are, from Lexington. Thank you so much for your gift to WEKU. And in addition to that, they left a note. They said, you teach me about the world I live in. That's awesome. You kind of almost forget doing your daily grind. Mm-hmm. You're getting this done, you're getting that done, you're handling this responsibility. Oh, yeah, we're actually teaching people things about what's going on.
4: I learned something, too, right? Yeah.
5: You just might accidentally learn something.
4: Accidentally, that's right.
5: And also, thank you very much to Michael Grossman. He made a donation as well to WEKU out of Lexington. Thanks so much, Michael. He said, I'm already a longtime subscriber. You have to forgive me, my glasses are in the other room. But I wanted to help WEKU reach its goal of 1,850 new subscribers in an effort to replace federal funding. Thank you so much, Michael. We really appreciate that.
4: We so much appreciate that, Michael, and we appreciate all of you, the 1,700-plus that have already made that contribution. 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
2: This is Fresh Air. I'm Terry Gross. Let's get back to my interview with screenwriter and director Cameron Crowe. His films include Say Anything, Jerry Maguire, and Vanilla Sky, and he wrote the screenplay for Fast Times at Ridgemont High. His memoir, The Uncool, is about the same period of his life as his 2000 film, Almost Famous, when he was in his mid-teens, still in high school, and became a music writer, getting interviews with important musicians for Rolling Stone and other magazines. He won an Oscar for writing the screenplay for Almost Famous. The memoir expands to a few years before and after the territory covered in that film. You followed David Bowie around for, you know, off and on for a year and a half.
3: Yeah.
2: And wrote a piece. Mm-hmm. You know, was it a cover story?
3: Yeah, it was a cover story in Rolling Stone. It was also the Playboy interview. And I did some other stories for, like, Cream and some other publications. It was a David Bowie factory I had going for a while because he wasn't talking to anybody else. I mean, you know, life puts you at a crossroads and you go one way and it turns into 18 months with David Bowie. I had no assignment. He said to me, hold up a mirror to me. I want to see what you show me. So, like, spend some time around me. Ask me anything you want. I want to see the mirror that you hold up. And that's what I did. I'm not sure he appreciated totally the mirror that I held up to him. But he did know that it was an accurate portrait of what he was going through in those 18 months, which are kind of referred to as a lost weekend, when he was living untethered in Los Angeles and not sure if he was going to become a movie actor for a while. He fired his manager and he was just kind of learning what was going to be next and trying to reinvent. And he was playing around with this character called the Thin White Duke. And one day he put 12 pages of an autobiography in my hand and signed it and said, I wanted you to have this. And it was called The Return of the Thin White Duke. He never finished it. It's 12 pages. It's striking. And this was the time David Bowie was trying to figure out what was coming next. And I was lucky enough to be around, and I asked him all kinds of stuff. And he was both warm and engaging, steely and brilliant, and lost.
2: Well, you know, that kind of fits in a way with the fact that he had so many characters that he embodied. And when he said to you, I want to see the mirror you hold up, do you think he didn't really know who he was in some ways?
3: It's so funny that you asked that. I asked him at one point, because his real name was David Jones, right? So I asked him at one point, am I meeting David Jones or am I meeting David Bowie, the creation? And he said, you're meeting David Jones, who's aggressively throwing David Bowie at you.
2: Oh, wow.
3: I know. He even asked him at one point, I was like, how do you think you're going to die? Do you think you'll die on stage? Because Ziggy Stardust, one of his characters, I think, was based on somebody who had died on stage. And he said, no, I don't think that's going to happen to me. I'm paraphrasing a little bit, but he said, I think my death will be an event, something that I manage and produce and make my own statement. And that is exactly what happened.
2: Remind us how he died.
3: Well, he died of cancer at a young age, and he knew he was dying. He didn't tell anybody except a small group of collaborators. And he did this album, Black Star, which is his statement about the death that was coming. And it's profound, and it's managed, and it is an opportunity that he did not throw away. And he also said in one of the songs, you know, I can't give you everything. So he kept a lot for himself. I think he found a life where he was in love and living in New York, and he loved his family. And the mirror that I held up to him, Terry, was a glimpse of a time when he almost died and wasn't looking after himself and involved in drugs and too many of his friends, he said, were drug dealers, and he's lucky that he made it out alive.
2: I want to talk with you about the title of your book, Uncool, mm-hmm. and about what cool means, or what people think it means, and what cool signifies. In your movie, Philip Seymour Hoffman, as Lester Bangs, the rock critic, is giving you advice again, and his advice is like always very astringent and coming from a very skeptical or cynical point of view, usually with good reason. And so he's talking with you about wanting to be cool and what that really means and why you are not cool. So here's Philip Seymour Hoffman playing Lester Bangs and Patrick Fugit playing your surrogate.
0: Oh, man. You made friends with him. See, friendship is the booze they feed you. Is they want you to get drunk and feeling like you belong.
8: Well, it was fun.
0: Because they make you feel cool. And hey, I met you. You are not cool.
8: I know. Even when I thought I was, I knew I wasn't.
0: Right, because we are uncool. Now, while women will always be a problem for guys like us, most of the great art in the world is about that very problem. Hey, good-looking people, they got no spine. Their art never lasts. And they get the girls, but we're smarter.
8: Yeah, I can really see that now.
0: Yeah, because great art is about, you know, guilt and longing and, you know, love disguised as sex and sex disguised as love. Yeah, hey, let's face it. Yeah, you got a big head start.
8: I'm glad you were home.
0: I'm always home. I'm uncool.
8: Me too.
0: You're doing great. You know, the only true currency in this bankrupt world is what you share with someone else when you're uncool. This is my advice to you. And I know you think these guys are your friends. If you want to be a true friend to them, be honest and unmerciful.
2: So that was Philip Seymour Hoffman as Lester Bangs. So did you want to be cool, and what did cool mean to you? And I just want to start by saying, too, that Lester Bangs ended up personifying cool for a lot of rock critics and people who were devoted to reading rock criticism because he went his own way with such confidence and was so skeptical of the rock star machinery.
3: Yep. Terry, he said cool in a way that I think Philip Seymour Hoffman caught, which is like cool. You know, it's like the
2: posturing,
3: the derisive way of saying cool, because that way of cool means you're trying to be cool.
2: Yeah,
3: and
2: you're
3: when
2: posturing.
3: You're cool, you're posturing. So I was always trying to figure out what cool was, because as we spoke about earlier, my mom skipped me too many grades. I got my high school diploma in the mail because I graduated as a junior. And it, you know, the attempt to be cool or even cool was never going to pay off if you're younger than everybody else. But what Lester was saying was exactly that. When you're posturing, you're never there. And he said that they had done that to music. They had made music a lifestyle posture, not the thing that's ripped from the soul of everyone from Van Morrison to, you know, the guys who made Louie Louie. That's real. And everything else is just cool. And I thought, wow, so many of the musicians and the writers and the people that I came to love were not cool. They couldn't even be cool. It was like it was like a lost pursuit. But they found each other through music. They found each other through this thing that gave you that feeling of being understood. So I called the book The Uncool because it was the badge of honor that Lester put on me. You know, don't try and do it. Be whatever is real to you, and that might be cool. But the distinction between the two was pretty clear when he first started talking to me. It's like he was kind of a rumpled genius who did not look at himself as cool, which made him, to me, legend.
2: Well, also, he was saying, like, I'm uncool, you're uncool. You're not part of, like, the rock star tribe.
3: Exactly.
2: So don't fool yourself. And I, maybe he was also implying you should be honored you're on my team.
3: Yeah, exactly. And I got to tell you a tiny story, because when I wrote that scene, when Lester in Almost Famous says, you know, we are uncool, you know, and I met you, you're not cool. So I had this kind of scene written in my head of like victory. You know, Lester would say, you know, we are uncool, you know, that's who we are. And when it came time to film the scene, this is the brilliance of Philip Seymour Hoffman, who Lester, I think, would have loved playing him. Philip Seymour Hoffman said, like, what if we do this scene like we are the only two people awake in the world, me and the character William Miller, and I'm going to tell him quietly who we are. We are uncool. And it was that time as a director where you go, thank God I have like this person playing this part who takes your words that you wrote in a quiet room and sends them into a whole other world of meaning. And that's one of the other reasons why I used the title The Uncool, because it reminds me of like the lineage of Lester and what he told me. And it ended up in the hands of Philip Seymour Hoffman, who landed it in a way that Lester truly meant, as a gift to me, not as a warrior cry.
2: Cameron Crowe, it's really been a pleasure. Thank you so much.
3: Thank you. Really enjoyed this.
2: Cameron Crowe's memoir is called The Uncool. Our interview was recorded last October. It was a pleasure to talk with him about the curiosity, careful listening, and love of music that shaped his life and his work. I want to take a moment to thank you for listening. The conversations you hear on Fresh Air are possible only because of listener support. And when you donate to your station, you're supporting this station's ability to bring you our show and all the shows you listen to on the station. In my opinion, in unpredictable times like these, we need NPR news and culture programming more than ever. And we're especially in need of listener support because Congress eliminated all federal funding for public radio, including funds that were already promised. Thank you. I'm Terry Gross, and this is Fresh Air.
9: My name is Rory Harris. I live in Jessamine County, been living in the States for about 30 years now, and have been listening and supporting WEKU fairly actively, I think, for the last 10 years or so. I particularly like the news bulletins. Originally, I'm from the United Kingdom, and you can take the boy out of Britain, but as they say, it's quite hard to take the Britain out of the boy. So programs like the BBC NewsHour, I particularly enjoy. It keeps me in touch with what is going on in Europe, as well as embracing the stories that are prevailing in the United States at the time and the rest of the world. Things like Morning Edition, I kind of work from home now, but when I worked in the corporate world, Morning Edition was just a regular feature of me. I'd be driving to Georgetown to the office, and it gave me a full briefing of what was going on in the world on the day. 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I hope that you will consider joining me in supporting WEKU right now. 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
4: And it's Rory Harris, a good friend of WEKU, a longtime listener, great supporter. 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I'm Wendy Wilkinson, Jaron Cohen with me right now, but Rory does come in quite often. He's been traveling quite a bit lately, so we haven't heard much from him, so it was good to hear from him right there, encouraging you to join him in supporting WEKU. 2. Again, that number to call is 800-621-8890, weku.org. So we're working on that 1850 campaign, 1850 new $10 a month or more supporters to WEKU, and that is our answer to the problem, if you will, of a loss in federal funding. We started this last March, this campaign, so it's been just over a year, and we are down to 56 to go. So if you've not yet supported WEKU, call now. This is, we were just talking, people, for whatever reason, like to wait till the last minute, right?
5: Like to get in just under the wire, make like the opposite of making an entrance, making an exit.
4: There you go. Exactly. Exactly. So if you've been waiting to put us over the top on this 1850 campaign, you have waited till almost the last minute. So we will be ending at 7 o'clock this evening. So if you've not yet made that contribution, go ahead and do that now so that you don't get wrapped up in your after work things or activities this evening, and you can be a part of making what I would say could be, you know, history, if you will. Yeah. I mean, this is no one else is doing this kind of a campaign, and this is just unprecedented, and we're just so happy that so many people have jumped in to support WEKU. 800-621-8890, or you can give online at weku.org. 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We'd love to thank you as our next $10 a month or more supporter.
10: I'm Ira Glass of This American Life, and as perhaps you have heard by this point in the pledge drive, only 1 out of 10 public radio listeners actually calls and gives money to their public radio station. And, you know, maybe you think that's fair, or maybe you think that is not the way it should be. But in either case, I ask you this question. What other business in America would run its business this way? Here in Chicago, where This American Life is produced, people eat a lot of hot dogs. This town is crammed with hot dog stands, Murphy Dogs and Super Dogs and the Wiener Circle, and too many hot dog stands to even think about or name. And the company that makes the classic Chicago hot dog is this company named Vienna Beef. And the president of that company is a man named Jim Bodman. What I'd like to do is try to arrange a deal where we would get 10 cases of hot dogs, but we would only pay for one of them, and we would get the other 9 for free.
11: I'm sorry, Ira. Are you on a mobile phone or one of these flip phones? That was a very bad connection. I thought I heard you say that you wanted 9 cases free and you wanted to pay for one. Is that what you said?
10: Yeah, that would basically be the deal. I'd like to get 9 cases for free, and I'd like to pay for only 1 out of the 10.
11: Well, now, what do you want in the 9 cases that you're getting for free? Do you want those empty?
10: We would like hot dogs in the 9 cases and hot dogs in the 1 case. In other words, we pay for one, but yeah. in all, we get 10.
11: Can't do it, Ira. Can't run our business that way.
10: Well, I explained to Mr. Bodman that in public radio, of course, that is the way we run our business. For every 10 listeners, 1 contributes even just a small amount to the public radio station.
11: That's not fair. I don't know how you continue doing business that way. I think you ought to tell them to turn the volume up on their radio.
10: We ought to tell them to turn the volume up?
11: Up.
10: Why? Are you going to say something special?
11: No, so that when you ask them for money, they can hear you and give them some money. Don't you think that would be better? Maybe it's a volume problem. Maybe you're dealing with people who just can't hear you.
10: Yeah, you're saying we should do more of a volume business.
11: No, you should speak in a louder tone of voice. Maybe you're whispering.
10: In other words, you know that whole public radio thing where we talk like it just sounds, it's not like the commercial stations where they're always shouting.
11: Yeah, you guys don't shout enough. You whisper. You speak and you're the master of understatement and undertones. Raise your voice a little bit. You got to climb to the top of the tree and yell.
10: Is that what you want? Do you want us to yell? Because I know you can get that at the other radio stations. Maybe that's why you're tuning to this one, is because you don't want us to yell. You know, but I got to say, I feel like I ignore this advice only at my own peril. Mr. Bodman here, before he was the president of the company, he was like, he's this huge salesman for them. Big, big salesman, knows everything about sales. I don't know. I feel like I don't know if I should ignore him or not.
11: You know, I just hope that the people who run your affairs in Washington don't pay too much attention to what I say, because they might try to hire me. And then we'd have to trade jobs for a year.
10: Okay.
11: You could come down here and sling mustard, and I'd get on the radio, and I'd do what you're doing. It'd be great.
10: Okay.
11: They have a movie, you know, called Trading Places.
10: Sure.
11: We could do it.
10: Well, you know what they say about the public radio business is that once you work inside a public radio station and see what goes into the product, you never want to listen again.
11: That's terrific.
10: Nine out of 10 of you, now hearing the sound of my voice, have not given money to this radio station. I'm talking to you. You know it's you that I'm talking to. You know who you are. You know, and if we could get the deal with other people that you have with us, if we could get 9/10 of our expenses covered for free, we wouldn't bother you. We don't like bothering you. 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You know, you've been meaning to call. You know you have. You know, in your heart of hearts, you've been wanting to call. 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Well, here is the number to call.
4: 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I'm Wendy Wilkinson. Jaron Cohen is here.
5: Yes.
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5: 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Or increase what they're currently giving if they haven't given anything. 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Only one person does out of the 10. 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
12: On the final day of the Supreme Court term, the justices rejected President Trump's effort to end birthright citizenship.
13: The court reaffirmed that nearly all children born on U.S. soil are American citizens.
12: For Tuesday, June 30th, this is All Things Considered from NPR News. I'm I'm Juana Summers.
13: And I'm Scott Detrow. Also today, the Supreme Court upheld West Virginia and Idaho laws that ban transgender athletes from playing on girls' and women's sports teams.
12: President Trump says the ruling is a major victory.
14: This ruling doesn't ban transgender athletes nationwide. It kicks the issue back to the states.
13: And President Franklin Delano Roosevelt connected with Americans through fireside chats.
15: I have said not once, but many times, that I have seen war and that I hate war.
12: Hear more about Roosevelt's microphone after the summary of the day's news.
16: Live from NPR News, I'm Lakshmi Singh. The U.S. Supreme Court upholds birthright citizenship. NPR's Tamara Keith reports a decision announced today blocks President Trump's executive order.
17: On the day he returned to office, January 20th, 2025, President Trump signed an executive order reinterpreting the plain language of the 14th Amendment to strip the guarantee of citizenship from the children of immigrants, either in the country illegally or with a temporary legal status. The court stopped short of weighing the constitutional question, but ruled Trump's order violates federal law. Trump says in a social media post that the decision is, quote, too bad for our country, and says Congress should pass a law banning birthright citizenship. It is unlikely such a law could pass or pass constitutional muster. Tamara Keith, NPR News, the White House.
16: In other rulings, the court barred transgender athletes from women's and girls' sports in publicly funded schools and loosened campaign finance restrictions. New Jersey Congressman Thomas Kane Jr. has returned to work after more than 3-month unexplained absence on the House floor today. He disclosed he was being treated for depression.
18: It is physical. It is emotional. And until you experience it yourself, it is difficult to fully understand how powerful this illness can be.
16: Kane stepped away in the middle of his reelection campaign. He won an uncontested GOP primary earlier this month. A heat dome hovering over the Midwest will be moving east in the coming days, likely bringing record-breaking triple-digit temperatures to the Atlantic coast. Here's NPR's Scott Newman.
19: Residents in the Midwest, Tennessee, and Pennsylvania, as well as New Jersey, southern New England, New York, and the D.C. Baltimore region, are already seeing dangerously high temperatures as we head toward the 4th of July weekend. Joe Wegman is a National Weather Service meteorologist.
20: Probably 105 is probably on the very top end, mostly for the mid-Atlantic, especially on Thursday and Friday.
19: Wegman recommends staying indoors, taking frequent breaks, and keeping hydrated. He says temperatures should taper off just slightly for the actual 4th. Scott Newman, NPR News.
16: The U.S. and Iran say they've sent delegations to Qatar, but NPR's Ruth Sherlock says they're not meeting each other.
21: The White House says President Trump's son-in-law, Jared Kushner, and special envoy Steve Witkoff have gone to Doha. Iran says it's meeting with Qatari officials on topics including the release of billions of dollars in frozen assets that was in the Memorandum of Understanding, the MOU the U.S. and Iran signed. Iran's president has said he expects around half, $6 billion, of its frozen assets in Qatar to be released in this interim phase. Underpinning the hurry here is a lack of trust on both sides, but the Iranians in particular are worried that with all the back and forth and failed previous talks, the Trump administration would renege on its commitments.
16: It's NPR. Immigration spurred mass protests and heavy police presence in South Africa today. Protesters marched down streets in major cities, including in Johannesburg, as recorded here by the Associated Press, after activists set today as the deadline for all unauthorized migrants to leave South Africa. Many blame the country's high unemployment and high crime largely on migrants in South Africa illegally. Rising anti-immigrant sentiment in recent weeks has prompted an exodus of African foreign nationals, many from Zimbabwe, Malawi, and Nigeria. Health Secretary Robert F. Kennedy Jr. is pushing to loosen restrictions on a handful of peptides touted for wellness and longevity, but that's running into resistance at the FDA. And Piers Woolstone explains.
22: The peptide therapies in question are not FDA approved and haven't been tested in rigorous clinical trials. The Biden administration placed restrictions on many of them due to safety concerns and a lack of evidence. Now, Kennedy has said he'd like to undo that so compounding pharmacies can legally offer them again. An advisory panel to the FDA is set to take up that proposal in 3 weeks and consider some of the most popular peptides with names like BPC-157. 7 and TB500. But briefing documents posted ahead of the meeting showed that FDA scientists believe there is not enough evidence to make the changes. However, many of the panel members have ties to the peptide industry. Will Stone, NPR News.
16: U.S. stocks have ended the day higher. The Nasdaq closed up 1.5% or 393 points. The Dow is up 134 points. It's NPR News.
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8: And I'm Juana Summers. All children born in the U.S. are citizens, according to the 14th Amendment to the U.S. Constitution. On his first day in office, President Trump sought to bar citizenship for babies born in the U.S. if their parents entered the country illegally or were only living here temporarily. A majority of justices ruled today that he cannot do that. Joining us now to unpack the decision and what it means are NPR Supreme Court and Justice correspondent Carrie Johnson and our senior national political correspondent Mara Liasson. Hi to both of you.
23: Hi there.
8: Hi, Juana. Carrie, I want to start with you. Chief Justice John Roberts wrote the opinion in this case. What did he say on behalf of the majority?
24: The chief took a march through history, starting with English common law, because he says this basically has been the understanding for well over 100 years. He also mentioned Dred Scott, one of the worst decisions in the history of the U.S. Supreme Court, and spent a lot of time on the 14th Amendment. That amendment says all persons born and naturalized in the U.S. and subject to the jurisdiction thereof are citizens of the United States. The chief was joined by four other justices fully in his opinion, the court's three liberals, as well as Amy Coney Barrett. Now, Brett Kavanaugh wrote his own opinion. Mm-hmm. He agreed that in this case, that the people challenging Trump's executive order should win, but not based on the 14th Amendment. His reasoning was based on narrower ground, that Congress passed laws codifying what that amendment has to say, and those statutes were enough for the court to decide against President Trump here. Kavanaugh said that might mean Congress could go back and have something to say about the law.
8: Got it. Okay, what about the dissenters in this case?
24: They were much more aggressive. Justice Clarence Thomas wrote a lengthy dissent, the longest among everyone else who did the writing today. He said the majority misunderstood what the 14th Amendment is about. Justice Samuel Alito says the court made a serious mistake. He also spent time talking about birth tourism. Mm-hmm. This is also something President Trump's worried about. The idea that wealthy people are coming to the country just to have a baby who becomes a citizen and then leaving without loyalty or allegiance to the country. Now, this does not seem like a widespread problem, but we don't have data on that.
8: Mara, over to you. What do you make of this decision and what it might mean for President Trump?
23: Well, politically, it's a setback. It's a legal loss. If the court had voted for Trump, they would have changed the definition of what it means to be an American and who gets to decide what it means to be an American. Donald Trump was not happy about this decision. He posted on Truth Social, too bad for the country. But he also said that it could be, quote, easily resolved if Congress would pass legislation banning birthright citizenship, kind of the Kavanaugh point of view.
8: Mm-hmm. Now, globally, it isn't unheard of for the idea of automatic birthright citizenship to be revoked. Ireland, I believe, did it back 20 years ago. Mara, is this realistic that Congress can address it, as some of the conservatives and the president himself have suggested?
23: Well, conservatives will push for this, but it remains to be seen if a majority, even of Republicans in Congress, want to vote on birthright citizenship this close to an election. Donald Trump has been very frustrated recently about the limits of his power in the Senate. Republican senators are very loyal to him, but they're not willing to do everything he wants when he wants it. And also, this is an election that has not been first and foremost about immigration. For independents and swing voters, this election has been about the economy and affordability, not about birthright citizenship. So it's an open question about how much Donald Trump wants to push this and make birthright citizenship the focus of his midterm campaign.
0: Now, the president does have a lot of leeway when it comes to immigration and protecting the nation's borders. The Supreme Court just affirmed that there are limits to that power. Carrie, does today's decision create guardrails around the president's ability to act on this issue?
24: In some ways, yes. We now have 5 votes from the Supreme Court saying this is part of the Constitution, so it would require an amendment to change that. But for some of the people who brought this challenge, like the NAACP Legal Defense Fund and the ACLU, this was really supposed to be an easy case and reaffirm our understanding of the law in the way it's been for over 160 years. And they were surprised at how divided the Supreme Court was on this issue. For that reason alone, I don't think we're done talking about this politically. Or legally.
23: No, I think that Trump has really succeeded in pushing the Overton window. In other words, changing the parameters of the debate. Before this, birthright citizenship was outside the parameters. It was a settled matter. Now it's inside. And even though the Supreme Court reaffirmed the executive's control over immigration policy in other cases, they drew the line at birthright citizenship. And in a weird way, that could be a political boon for him. Because if they had ruled for him, there would have been a tremendous amount of chaos to sort out which babies were citizens and which we're not. And now he can just keep the message without the headaches of implementation.
0: And it was a big day at the Supreme Court, so I do want to turn to another case that was decided. The court struck down limits on political party spending. Carrie, tell us more.
24: The justices struck down yet another post-Watergate law that tried to police money in politics. They said this is a free speech issue, that money is speech and First Amendment protected, and not an issue of public corruption.
0: Mara, talk to us about the politics here.
23: Well, this was a clear win for Republicans and conservatives. They already have a huge financial advantage in this cycle. This ruling will make it even more effective. It will allow them to coordinate with Republican candidates more easily. It will allow them to buy advertising spots at lower rates. Now, whether voters care about campaign finance as a voting issue, I'm not sure, but this ruling does fit into the overall argument that Democrats are trying to make, which is that Donald Trump and his party are corrupt. They only care about billionaires. They're getting rich off their offices, and they don't care about ordinary people.
0: All right, last thing here for each of you. And Mara, I'll start with you. How do you think this term went for President Trump?
23: Overall, I think it was a big winning term for Trump. The court expanded executive power over and over again. That's what Trump wants. He says Article 2 gives him the right to do whatever he wants. So I think the term was a big winner. Yes, there were some big exceptions. Birthright citizenship was one. Tariffs was another. But overall, he comes out of this term with the executive's powers enhanced.
24: Yeah, and in fact, the Slaughter decision this week, which basically gives President Trump and future presidents the power to fire at will heads of formerly independent agencies, that's going to have huge repercussions and could have big consequences for democracy, too.
0: NPR's Carrie Johnson and Mara Liasson, thanks to both of you.
23: You're welcome.
24: Thanks.
2: Dozens of Venezuelans were deported from the U.S. to Caracas on June 24th, the same day 2 devastating earthquakes struck. Many of the people deported were among the nearly 2,000 killed by the tremors, and that death toll is expected to climb. NPR's Sergio Martinez-Beltran reports on the deportees' fate.
3: So the last time Jorgelis Montes saw her best friend Angelo Mejia Melendez was 4 years ago. Mejia Melendez was leaving for the U.S., and Montes and other friends were sending him off.
9: Lo recuerdo perfectamente. Él, una amiga y yo. Y nos emborrachamos de una manera impresionante.
3: I remember we got so drunk, I told him, "You're stupid for leaving us." Last week, Montes got word that Mejia Melendez was coming home unexpectedly as a deportee. Mejia Melendez was one of 146 Venezuelan nationals who landed in Caracas on the morning of June 24th after being deported from the U.S. Passengers on that plane included women and children. They were being processed that afternoon in a hotel in La Guaira when powerful twin earthquakes struck, according to family members. The building they were in pancaked. It's impressive. There's nothing left. It's horrible, Montes says. She and Mejia Melendez's family had planned to celebrate with him once he was back home. Instead, they had to spend days searching hospitals and morgues. Ultimately, they identified his body by a distinctive pizza tattoo on his arm. Of the 146 deportees aboard that flight, there are conflicting accounts about how many survived the earthquakes. The Venezuelan agency in charge of transporting the deportees tells NPR through WhatsApp it has notified each family of the status of their loved ones, a statement some parents and friends dispute. Alonso Guanipatoyo tells NPR his brother, 32-year-old Victor, is among the missing deportees.
4: El gobierno ya no hace nada.
3: The Venezuelan government is not doing anything, he says.
4: Mi familia literal es la que se está pudiendo movilizar hasta allá, ¿sabe?
3: My family is the one looking for Victor in the hospitals, in the shelters, in the morgues. Guanipatoyo says his brother Victor appeared to be in a hospital, according to a database he searched. But as of Monday, Victor had yet to be found. Guanipatoyo says he believes there are deportees alive under the rubble.
4: Si no hay cuerpo, no hay un muerto.
3: If there's not a corpse, there's no dead person, Guanipatoyo says. His brother Victor lived in Pecos, Texas, where he worked in construction during the day and as a rideshare driver at night. Victor was detained by immigration authorities in a Texas nightclub on June 12th. Guanipatoyo says his brother had no criminal record and was in the U.S. legally. He's angry at the Venezuelan government and the U.S. government.
4: Todavía sigue siendo migración la que sigue buscando personas aquí, siguen deportando.
3: ICE continues to arrest people and deport them knowing what's happening there in Venezuela, he says. The Department of Homeland Security did not respond to questions from NPR on whether it will continue deporting Venezuelans after the earthquakes. That has angered family members who say Venezuelans are not criminals and that their death could have been prevented if they had not been deported on June 24th. But there's not much time left. It's been nearly a week since the earthquakes. The families of the missing continue to race to recover the bodies of their loved ones. Others hope for a miracle. For those who had confirmation of the death of their loved ones, they are left with memories. Jorgelis Montes has been listening to a voice note her best friend, Angelo Mejia Melendez, sent to his mom recently.
5: Ay, ¿qué pasó, viejita? ¿Cómo está?
3: What's up, mom? How are you?
5: Hoy me dieron una sorpresa ahí en el trabajo. Compraron otra moto de agua y le pusieron mi nombre. Que porque estoy trabajando muy bien, que me quieren mucho.
3: Today at work, I got a surprise. The bosses bought a jet ski and they named it after me. They said I'm doing a good job and they said they loved me.
5: Vieja, la quiero demasiado, la amo mucho. Si volviera a nacer, la volviera a pedir a usted como madre, la quiero demasiado, la amo, vieja.
3: Mom, I love you so much. If I were born again, I would want you to be my mother again. I love you. Thank you for what you have done for me. Sergio Martinez Beltran, NPR News.
6: Thank you for joining us for All Things Considered on 88.9 WEKU. I'm Brian Burkhart, joined in studio today by Wendy Wilkinson and Jaron Cohen. We are looking for your help during our end of fiscal year 1850 campaign. 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Zero ends tonight, 7 o'clock. We're trying to get your help. 1-800-621-8890 is the number to call. Do so right now.
10: Make that call. Make that pledge of support. 55, still seems like a little bit of a stretch in some people's minds. And some people, we are very confident that that will happen before 7 o'clock this evening. But if you think about it, it sure is a lot less than 1850, right? Mm-hmm. So we started with this goal of 1850 new $10 a month or more supporters just over a year ago. We felt like rather than ask one or two people to give a whole bunch of money to make up for that lost federal funding, which would have only probably helped for a year, right? Because the federal funding is gone forever, for every single year. And so the way we decided to be forward thinking and look to the future of WEKU, and we realized that if 1850 new $10 a month or more supporters came on board and helped support WEKU, that would be monthly and that would be year after year, and that would make up for that. And you know, we are getting so close. So just 55 more to go. 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
11: Only 55 more to go. 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
0: This is All Things Considered from NPR News. I'm Juana Summers.
2: And I'm Scott Detrow. The United States is celebrating its 250th birthday with elaborate displays of patriotism in D.C. and across the country. It all paints a very specific picture of American culture and history, one that critics say does not tell the whole story. NPR's Marissa J. Lang visited a national park in West Virginia where a group of former park rangers is trying to make sure history is not erased.
14: In the town of Harper's Ferry, volunteers like Anna Bacallis are telling visitors about a Black history exhibit that the National Park Service didn't want them to see.
15: We're actually doing a little exhibit and a talk in a few minutes about the erasure of an African-American exhibit that was right around the corner that this park actually censored.
14: She points to a boarded-up building with a sign hanging over the front door. It says African-American history.
15: Yes, that they're right there. And it says closed for renovation, but we know that's not exactly true.
14: The Trump administration has taken down dozens of federal exhibits focusing on issues such as civil rights or climate change. An executive order issued last year said it wants to correct an effort to sow divisions and promote a sense of national shame. President Trump instead wants the Department of the Interior to focus on, quote, the greatness of the achievements and progress of the American people. This

0: Colorado Latino Leadership Advocacy and Research Organization. In 2022, CD8 voters elected a Hispanic Democrat to Congress. 2 years later, they voted for Gabe Evans, a Hispanic Republican. That shift mirrored presidential politics when many Latino voters swung for President Trump. Of course, Latino voters are hardly a monolithic voting bloc. That's why University of Denver political scientist Jesse Acevedo says groups from across the political spectrum are so eager to court Hispanic votes and boost turnout.
1: Given the makeup of the district and how competitive it is, Latinos will have an important impact on who wins CD8.
0: Jarek Holmes agrees. He's director of Trust Brigade, a deep canvassing group working to flip CD8 to Democrats.
2: It's 40% of the district. I mean, it is such a huge proportion of the district that it is, by and away, the most important group.
0: That's why Trust Brigade volunteer Caitlin Smith is out with her clipboard in a working-class Denver suburb on a mild Saturday morning. She approaches a corner house where the garage door is open.
3: We're volunteers. We're out talking to people about voting and the state of the country. And we're curious on whether there's anything you're worried about.
4: I would worry if I were you guys.
0: That's John DiPetrillo, a Hispanic 8th Congressional District voter. He says he votes in every election, just not for any Democrats.
4: No, Trump's going to take care of it, so don't worry about it. He's going to take care of the unemployment rate. He's going to take care of the economics. He's going to get the fuel prices down.
0: In fact, DiPetrillo says he sees his vote for the Republican congressional candidate in this district as a reflection for his support for the president. And no amount of Latino voter outreach can change his mind. For NPR News, I'm Ray Solomon in Thornton, Colorado.
5: 88.9 WEKU. I'm screaming through a mic that's not on. I'm Brian Burkhardt. Thanks for joining
6: us. Who's running the board here?
5: Nobody is running the board here. 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This is a fun time.
6: Yes. That's right. We are. It really is kind of a fun time. This is my favorite time of the drive-in of the year. It is June 30th, so it is the last day of our fiscal year here at WEKU. It is also
7: fiscal New Year's Eve.
6: That's right.
7: Fiscal
6: I love it.
7: New Year's Eve.
6: We're going to have a party a little bit later. Call us and we'll tell you how you can get invited. We've also got the end of our on-air drive at 7 o'clock this evening. We're going to be ending up this drive. And we are very hopeful that it will be the end of our 1850 campaign. Now, I love the 1850 campaign. Don't get me wrong. I'm going to be a little bit sad that we won't have that ability to connect.
7: A little bittersweet. You know?
6: That's right. That's right. But finishing the 1850 campaign, that would mean that WEKU has officially taken care of the problem with the loss in federal funding. So as most know that last year we lost about $225,000 in federal funding. That's annually, so every year. And so in order to continue to operate just the basics, just as we have been, WEKU has to make up for that somehow. And so we decided that we would spread the wealth, if you will. We would ask everybody to do just a little bit, to do their part, and bring in some new. We need more supporters, right? We can't just continue to ask the people who've been giving to WEKU to give more, because, you know, I mean, that's just not what we want to do. And so we need new people who are listening and have been listening for a while. And, you know, as we've mentioned before, maybe you were in college, you know, over the last couple of years. Now you've got a job, you've got a little bit of extra income, and now it's time to make that pledge of support. 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
5: Looking at traffic in Lexington, we have a non-injury collision. Leestown Road at Greendale Road, one lane is reportedly blocked. And for our forecast, this is a doozy. We are in an extreme heat warning across northern, central, and eastern Kentucky. Daily highs are in the mid-90s, and it feels like it's in the triple digits. Nightly lows in the mid-70s, and it still feels hot. That heat duration continues until Friday at 9 p.m. This is 88.9 WEKU. Here's news.
8: EKU News, I'm Shepard Snyder. The National Weather Service has issued a heat warning for central Kentucky through Thursday. It's forecasting a heat index above 100 degrees throughout the region. Lexington has activated its heat plan in response. The city has opened up cooling stations and is providing free rides through Lextran for anyone unhoused. Emily Fay is the public information officer for Lexington Emergency Management. She's recommending people stay inside as much as possible.
9: If you're working outside, you want to take frequent breaks in the shade and stay hydrated. And remember to start drinking like those hydrating fluids, water, and like electrolyte drinks before you start feeling thirsty, because you're going to be losing a lot more water through sweat than you realize.
8: Faye recommends staying away from alcohol and sugary beverages, wearing loose clothing, and applying sunscreen as 4th of July weekend approaches. Temperatures in the high 80s and low 90s are expected through the weekend. Travel experts have seen a rise in people visiting America's historical landmarks throughout the year, and with the country's 250th Independence Day this weekend, this number is expected to peak. AAA spokeswoman Lori Weaver Hawkins says around 90% of travelers in Ohio and Kentucky will road trip to these sites.
10: Especially over the 4th of July, but actually all year round, to just kind of see some of these historic landmarks, as well as heading to the national parks and enjoying the beauty of the country.
8: Weaver Hawkins says heavy traffic will start Friday, and it's best to travel early if possible.
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12: 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I'm Scott Detrow.
13: And I'm Juana Summers. Among several major decisions the Supreme Court released today was one regarding transgender athletes. The court ruled that states may ban trans women and girls from participating in women and girls sports at publicly funded schools. The decision was 6-3 on ideological lines. The majority opinion noted that 27 states have enacted such bans in the last 6 years. Let's hear more about this ruling as well as its consequences from Brooke Migden of the 19th, who covers LGBTQ plus issues. Hi, Brooke.
14: Hi, thanks for having me.
13: Thanks for being here. So, Brooke, this opinion was prompted by two cases from trans athletes who wanted to compete for their schools, one from West Virginia, another from Idaho. What are the legal statutes they were challenging?
14: Yeah, the two athletes, Becky Pepper Jackson and Lindsay Hecox, were challenging their state's bans in West Virginia and Idaho. They were saying that the bans violated Title IX, which is a landmark federal statute prohibiting sex-based discrimination in school sports. And they also argued that those bans violated the Equal Protection Clause of the Constitution.
15: It's interesting that all of these justices agreed that the state bans did not violate Title IX, but the disagreement was really over the Equal Protection Clause. Can you say more about that?
14: So the majority opinion was written by Justice Brett Kavanaugh, decided that the state bans did not violate the Equal Protection Clause. The three liberal justices disagreed with that. They basically said that, you know, they disagreed with the majority's view that the bans did not violate the Equal Protection Clause because transgender student athletes make up a relatively small population. You know, they basically wrote in their dissents, you know, it shouldn't matter how small a population is, it still doesn't warrant discrimination.
15: So where does all of this leave schools? I mean, if trans athlete bans are upheld as constitutional, is it just what up to whatever the state that you live in says is legal?
14: Yeah, exactly. So similar bans have been passed in 25 states. So 27 states total prohibit transgender athletes from competing on school sports teams that match their gender identity. But, you know, there's still a lot of states who don't have those policies. There are states who have, on, you know, the other hand, inclusive school sports policies mm-hmm. that allow transgender athletes to compete on teams that best align with their gender identity. So nothing happens to those state laws as of now. The real question is, what could happen to those states in the future? But this ruling does nothing to compel those states to ban transgender athletes.
15: We mentioned that you cover LGBTQ plus politics. What have you heard from advocates who are reacting to and taking in what this ruling might mean?
14: Both girls' legal teams have described this ruling as heartbreaking and a disappointment. But their message is that this ruling is very narrow. It does apply to West Virginia and Idaho specifically. You know, for the transgender young people in those states, that doesn't make this any easier. You know, this definitely isn't an outright win for, you know, let's say President Trump's administration, mm-hmm. which has pretty aggressively sought to bar transgender student athletes from competing in women and girls' school sports. It was a major campaign issue for the president, but this ruling doesn't ban transgender athletes nationwide. It kicks the issue back to the states, and, you know, the states will have to decide from there. Advocates are, you know, disappointed in the ruling, obviously, but it was not unexpected. And right now, they're still reviewing different legal avenues to pursue other challenges.
15: And I'll just note here that President Trump has responded to this news on social media, on Truth Social, calling this a big win, saying that that takes, and I'm quoting the president here, that ridiculous situation off of the table. Brooke, this is not the only time recently that the Supreme Court has ruled on the rights of transgender people. Can you remind us of some of the other rulings that the court has decided and what's to come?
14: So the Supreme Court fairly recently allowed President Trump's administration to enforce its ban on transgender troops serving in the military. It also ruled last summer on a Tennessee law banning gender-affirming care for minors. I think the Tennessee decision could be an indicator, a good indicator of what we may see regarding this decision moving forward. I mean, advocates are still challenging gender-affirming health care bans, and state courts are still reviewing those bans, and they're still issuing decisions on them. A state court in Kansas recently blocked the state's gender-affirming healthcare ban. So, you know, even though the Supreme Court ruled in the Tennessee case, that ruling, like the one we saw this morning, was very narrow and isn't necessarily applicable to every state that is seeking to ban gender-affirming care or transgender athletes.
15: That was Brooke Migden, LGBTQ plus reporter from The 19th. Thanks so much.
14: Thank you.
12: Let's go back now, way back to March 12, 1933. The unemployment rate in the United States was 25%.
16: My friends, I want to talk for a few minutes with the people of the United States about banking.
12: President Franklin Delano Roosevelt got on the mic for the first of what became dozens of fireside chats. In honor of the 250th anniversary of the Declaration of Independence, our series America in Pursuit explores culture, history, and objects in American life. Next up, NPR's Claire Lombardo tells us about Roosevelt's microphone.
17: During his presidency, Franklin Delano Roosevelt spoke directly to the country, introducing relief programs
16: to provide a smashing answer for those cynical men who say that a democracy cannot be honest, cannot be efficient.
17: Telling Americans in 1939 about the war growing in Europe.
16: I have said not once, but many times, that I have seen war and that I hate war.
17: And later, after Pearl Harbor.
16: We are now in the midst of a war, not for conquest, not for vengeance, but for a world in which this nation and all that this nation represents will be safe for our children.
18: Even if you were very poor, you might know someone with a radio, or you might kind of huddle around.
17: And Thea Hartig is the director of the Smithsonian's National Museum of American History. The NBC microphone that Roosevelt used is in its collection. The RCA Type 50A was saved for years by Carlton Smith, the NBC announcer who introduced every one of those fireside chats. He donated it to the museum himself.
16: Ladies and gentlemen, the President of the United States.
17: This summer, that microphone is at the Smithsonian Castle in Washington, D.C., in a special exhibit called American Aspirations. Claire Lombardo, NPR News.
5: 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I'm Brian Burkhart in studio this afternoon with Wendy Wilkinson and Jaron Cohen. We're looking for your help. This is the last day of our end of fiscal year 1850 campaign. 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
6: I'm Wendy Wilkinson again, Jaron Cohen with Hello. Me this morning, or this afternoon it is. It is about 4:45, and we are, boy, we're getting close to the end here. Our 1850 campaign, our on-air drive, wrapping up at 7 o'clock. Thanks to Holly Powers from Versailles, who called in to become a new supporter of our 1850 campaign. That puts us down to 54 more to go. Jaron, you've been here for just under a year, and hopefully you're learning that it is one person at a time that we're able to support WEKU, one gift at a time. Mm-hmm. We've already received over 1,800 gifts to the 1850 campaign, or just at, and we're getting closer and closer to that goal. 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I think when you said to a little while ago to contemplate your decisions in life, I think maybe some people have started to do that and making that pledge of support.
7: That's great. 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And if you haven't given, now's the time. What, today being the fiscal last day of the fiscal new year?
6: Fiscal year. Mm-hmm. Right,
7: exactly. 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
6: Make that pledge of support today and help support quality journalism. I was talking with Judy Wirth was here earlier today, and we were talking about, you know, all of these, all the news organizations, newspapers, even television and radio stations for that matter, are all starting to kind of combine, and they're all under one corporate umbrella. And we're starting to get some of our local news in this area being brought to us via somebody who's not local, via somebody who's, you know, in another city or another state for that matter. And, you know, with the iHeartRadio, we've mentioned before, making cuts to some of their people. Deanna Stevens over at iHeartRadio was just recently part of those layoffs. And so what we're seeing is an erosion of local news and information. Mm-hmm. And that's what's so important. Yes, there are influencers out there. You know, if you really want to get your, you know, you can hear from local people on social media and things like that. But if you really want trusted news and information and a look at, you know, what's really happening in your community from people who are in your community, I would encourage you to support WEKU. Help us with this 1850 campaign so that we can continue to do that. You know, we are tied with as one of the biggest newsrooms in the state of Kentucky right now. And so that is a testament. When lots of other stations are cutting and downsizing, we are holding steady and looking to continue to add so that we can, not just about adding employees, but it's about adding service. It's about adding more reporters in order to help bring the stories of our community.
7: Right. And these are reporters that are, they're independent reporters, basically. We don't work for a company that's owned by another company, which just got bought out by another company that affects the mm-hmm. reporters six levels down from another state and another side of the globe, possibly. 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
5: Looking at our forecast across northern, central, and eastern Kentucky, we are in the midst of an extreme heat warning. Daily highs in the mid-90s, nightly lows in the mid-70s. That warning continues until Friday evening. 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
5: In Lexington, we're seeing a non-injury collision, Leestown Road at Greendale Road. 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It's 4:50. 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
12: 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I'm Scott Detrow.
20: And I'm Juana Summers. Best-selling author Jenny Jackson has written a coming-of-age story for those heading for middle age. The Shampoo Effect, out today, is the story of a group of friends who have been together since childhood. A group that doesn't have much interest in changing anything about themselves or their lives, and who, when they come together, return to the familiar patterns of their younger days. But their equilibrium is disturbed when one member of the group starts dating an outsider and gets another member pregnant. Author Jenny Jackson joins me now. Welcome to the program.
21: Thank you so much for having me.
20: Okay, so just tell us a little bit more about this group of friends. They live in this small coastal town in Massachusetts. They've been together and entangled in each other's lives forever. They're sort of their own kind of chosen family. What is it that keeps them together?
21: They are the kind of close where, you know, they don't say, "What are you doing later?" They say, "Hi, I'm in your driveway." Mm-hmm. Or they remember what each other's parents wore for pajamas because they slept over each other's houses so much when they were little. They are very much like brothers and sisters, except that some of them happen to be married to one another.
1: I want to talk a little bit about the outsider, Caroline Lash. She's living in Greenhead for 18 months while she's doing this writing fellowship. And she starts dating a guy named Van. He's sort of the ultimate outdoorsman. And Van and Caroline, they seem happy together when they're alone. But what's it like when they get together with his friends?
21: So he sort of reverts back to the same person he was when he was a teenager. I think we're all familiar with the concept of going home for Thanksgiving and becoming our teenage selves. Yeah. And that's sort of what happens to him when he's around his friends.
1: How would you describe Van for someone who hasn't read this book?
21: Van is a pure guy. His love language is acts of service. He will check the oil on your car. If you go for a walk on the beach, he's going to be picking up litter the whole way. He has gone away to college but returned home because he's an environmental scientist, and he has this amazing job preserving the beaches and dunes in their hometown. And that's actually kind of symbolic. He's the guy who wants to preserve things the way they always were.
1: I wonder if you, Jenny, have a group of friends like that who see you deeply, but when you're together might let you get away with too much or return to a version of your earlier self that perhaps maybe you should have evolved beyond.
21: Well, I have had the same best friends since I was in middle school, and we, of course, all revert to our childhood selves together. For us, we tend to go back to a place where we're still our best selves, actually. So that's how I feel different from these characters in the book, because when I'm with my friends from growing up, we really spend our time talking about books and music and all the stuff we loved as kids. I think this group is a little more drawn towards bad behavior when they're together, towards drinking and partying and gossiping and plotting and planning.
1: We talked earlier about the fact that Caroline and Van, they were really happy together, but then there is something really big and permanent that gets in the way, and that is Bailey's pregnancy. Let's talk about that a bit.
21: Yes. So Bailey and Van had been on again, off again, casually sleeping together, and they hadn't been sleeping together for 2 months. He started dating Caroline, and then Bailey learned that she is pregnant. She wants to have the baby. She's happy to have Van involved, but she doesn't want to be a couple with him.
1: Yeah.
21: And I think that we've all come to understand that a baby is a bomb that goes off in the middle of a marriage. Mm-hmm. But what happens when there's no marriage?
1: Yeah.
21: It's a bomb that goes off in a friend group and it catches everybody in the shrapnel.
1: It changes everything. There is this scene where Caroline and Fran are talking about all of these big changes. And Fran is telling her that having children makes the vision you once had for your life so much murkier. What did you want to explore about how a child changes all of these different kinds of relationships?
21: I think that we all have really strong senses about the life that we want to live and the kind of person that we want to become. But once you have children and you're no longer living for yourself, you no longer have the time you want to do everything the right way, you can be this ardent environmentalist who's all of a sudden using disposable diapers. Just your plans can't continue in the same way once you have a baby. And this is something that people really can't understand until it happens to them. And so as often as Caroline is warned about this, as often as Bailey is warned about this, they don't get it until the baby arrives.
1: And we see in the book that Van and Caroline are really trying to make it work, but babies are permanent. It makes a lot of changes. It proves to be too much for their relationship. And I want to avoid spoilers, but the fallout from the breakup between Van and Caroline leads to just so much change and a good deal of conflict for everyone. Talk about why it took an outsider to really rock the boat to help this group of friends kind of grow up.
21: So I think that one of the things we all experience in our long-term friendships is that you have to sometimes sweep things under the rug. If you want to stay close to your childhood friends, you have to forgive, you have to forget. But Caroline comes and she sort of pulls all of these things into the sunshine, and she makes everybody acknowledge some of the secrets that they have been ignoring for as long as possible. And in doing so, she forces them to reckon with some of the really imperfect things in their relationships. But it takes somebody who has really no vested interest in keeping this group close to disrupt everything.
1: Did you ever have to deal with a dynamic like this where someone new comes into the picture and really shakes everything up?
21: I think that inevitably, when you've been friends with people for a really long time, when you've grown up together, your lives look a lot alike. And then things start to change. Mm-hmm. Maybe somebody falls in love. Maybe somebody has a professional success. And the changes start to make you question yourself. And so I think that it's natural that you start to feel a little sort of resentful or jealous or conflicted about your friends who are having a different life. And then over the course of time, you realize, like, okay, you did this first, I did this second, I did this first, you did that second, and it all evens out. But it does make for some speed bumps along the way.
1: At the end of the day, if you take stock, do you think these long-term relationships, like the bond between the group of friends and your book, are they a good thing, a bad thing, or just a way to get through life?
21: I think they are maybe the most important thing. One of the fascinating things about a close group of friends is, you know, we talk a lot about chosen family. When you have a family, there is a level of unconditional love there. There's the feeling that something would have to go terribly awry for a family member to stop speaking to you. That's not true with your friends. And when you're really close to people, they can know you better than your family. They know your secrets. They know your heartaches. And they can still decide to walk away from you. And so part of having these strong long-term friendships is being caring and really nurturing those friendships in a way that you don't have to nurture some of your other relationships. So I think that having these conditional and yet really intimate friendships makes us all better people.
1: We've been speaking with Jenny Jackson. Her new novel is The Shampoo Effect. She's also the author of the best-selling Pineapple Street. Jenny, thank you.
21: Thank you.
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3: Birthright citizenship is part of how our country rejected caste distinctions.
12: Virtually all people born in the United States are citizens of the United States.
22: The Supreme Court upheld that principle today in a high-profile ruling.
12: For Tuesday, June 30th, it's All Things Considered from NPR News. I'm Scott Detrow.
22: And I'm Juana Summers. The court also made another big change to campaign finance laws.
12: We will have the latest and what to do with those used, stretched-out soccer socks.
22: Give them to the horses and donkeys.
23: When the email came in, there was a little bit of a double-take moment where we were like, Arsenal want to send us what?
22: Major egg producers were paying a big fine and donating tens of millions of eggs to food banks after reaching a price-fixing settlement with the Department of Justice.
24: Once they filed an investigation, prices dropped. So we suspect these companies realized they couldn't get away with it any longer.
12: First, this newscast.
0: Live from NPR News in Washington, I'm Ryland Barton. The Supreme Court upheld birthright citizenship today, rejecting President Trump's executive order declaring that children born to people in the U.S. illegally or temporarily are not American citizens. The decision relied on a long-settled understanding of the 14th Amendment and more recent federal laws. The ruling means anyone born in the U.S. is a citizen, with only limited exceptions. Trump's restrictions had already been blocked by lower courts. And transgender advocates are calling today Supreme Court ruling on school sports participation a narrow loss, as NPR's Selena Simmons-Duffin reports.
4: Two transgender student athletes, Lindsay Hecox of Idaho and Becky Pepper Jackson of West Virginia, challenged their state's bans on transgender participation in sports. The Supreme Court justices rejected their arguments and said that the states can set the rules around girls' sports to exclude trans students.
8: This was a loss, but it was a narrow loss.
4: Even though the decision was 6-3, Joshua Block of the ACLU told reporters the majority opinion was targeted to these cases.
8: It didn't say that other states couldn't make a different policy choice and allow transgender girls to participate with cisgender girls.
4: Many states do allow trans students to play sports, but the Trump administration has been pressuring states to stop. Selena Simmons-Duffin, NPR News, Washington.
0: The House voted down a resolution today directing President Trump to remove armed forces from hostilities in Lebanon. It was sponsored by Michigan Democrat Rashida Tlaib, one of the House members seeking to push the party further left. NPR's Eric McDaniel has more.
9: More than 20 Democrats joined with nearly all Republicans to defeat the measure. Israeli forces have occupied much of southern Lebanon as they go after Iran-backed Hezbollah in a conflict that has displaced more than a million Lebanese residents and left thousands of civilians dead. Representative Tlaib is the child of Palestinian immigrants and has been Congress's most outspoken critic of the Israeli military. The U.S. government is the primary financial supporter of Israel's military, providing at least $174 billion since the country was founded in 1948. Trump has repeatedly expressed frustration over Israel's ongoing campaign in Lebanon as he seeks to secure an end to the U.S.-Israel-Iran war. Eric McDaniel, NPR News, Washington.
0: New Jersey Republican Congressman Tom Kane Jr. says he was being treated for depression during his four-month absence from Congress. In a speech on his first day back to work, he suggested he remained silent about his condition until now because he's a private person by nature. After the speech, Kane left the Capitol quickly without answering questions from reporters. Kane represents a battleground district that includes President Trump's Bedminster Golf Club, and he's facing a challenge from Democratic nominee Rebecca Bennett this fall. U.S. stocks rose today. The S&P 500 gained more than 0.75%. The Dow added 0.25%. This is NPR News from Washington.
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5: We're looking at an accident, non-injury collision, Leestown Road in Lexington at Glendale Road. One lane is reportedly blocked. It's 5:06. 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
22: This is All Things Considered from NPR News. I'm Juana Summers.
12: And I'm Scott Detrow. A big decision from the Supreme Court today on money in elections. In a 6-3 vote along ideological lines, the court overturned limits on how much political parties can spend in coordination with candidates. Rick Hassan joins us now to help understand what this means. He's a law professor and directs the Safeguarding Democracy Project at UCLA. Thanks for joining us.
11: Good to be back with you.
12: The law at the center of this case is the Federal Election Campaign Act. Let's start with a quick reminder of what that law had done up until today.
11: So that was the 1974 law that came after Watergate. It imposed a whole series of contribution limits and spending limits. Over time, the Supreme Court has upheld some, struck down others, and this was another piece of that law that the court had upheld in 2001 but now changed its mind and struck down today.
12: Justice Kavanaugh wrote the majority opinion. He said these spending limits imposed on political parties are, quote, a severe infringement on First Amendment-protected political speech. Help us understand the reasoning behind his ruling.
11: Well, you know, ever since the Buckley decision back in 1976, the court has said that campaign finance limits implicate the First Amendment because people use their money for speech and for association. And so what the court said today was that limiting how much a party could spend in the contributions it receives while cooperating with candidates, that cannot be limited under the First Amendment. In the past, the court had said that if we allowed parties to take these contributions and work with candidates, it would be a conduit for corruption. And the court today said, no, there are enough other provisions that protect against corruption, and this limit goes too far.
12: Is it fair to view this as part of a long-running series of rulings from the Roberts Court loosening, eroding, ending campaign finance laws?
11: Oh, I think that's absolutely true. So back in 2001, when the court upheld these limits, there was a narrow 5-justice majority that was upholding all the campaign finance laws. But since the Roberts Court came into play, they've struck down or limited every campaign finance law they've considered. And in fact, Justice Kavanaugh pointed to the creation of super PACs, which the Supreme Court was responsible for indirectly in Citizens United, as a reason to actually free the political parties so that they could compete with these outside groups in putting out their campaign messages.
12: What is left of campaign finance laws at this point?
11: Well, there's disclosure, and so far disclosure has held, although you never know before this court because they've suggested that that could be too chilling for people, that telling us who's behind the ads that we're seeing. The other are contribution limits directly to candidates and to the party. So you can't give more than $3,500 to a federal candidate right now. But if you want to support that candidate, you can give tens of millions of dollars to a super PAC, and now you can give about $500,000 to a political party to help that candidate as well.
12: You know, interestingly, you wrote today that you think this opinion could make the campaign finance system better. Tell me why.
11: Well, the idea is that super PACs are the most unaccountable groups. They can rise and fall. They don't have a brand name they need to protect, like the Democratic or Republican Party. And so this strengthens political parties as against the super PACs because now people can send more money through the parties. I'm skeptical that it's actually going to make things better, but I don't think it actually makes things worse. What would really make a change would be for the Supreme Court to completely change its jurisprudence in this area, and that's not happening with these justices on the court.
12: Do you expect those basic campaign finance limits to fall at some point, given the last couple decades?
11: Well, it's possible, but they've passed on the opportunity to change things. Even today, they could have applied what's known as strict scrutiny, which would have meant that almost all campaign contribution limits would fall. They declined to do that today, so I think those limits on money going directly to candidates are likely to survive at least for the next few years. The thing that might fall are the soft money limits, which were part of the McCain-Feingold law back in 2002, and that would allow even more money to flow through parties and essentially further deregulate the campaign finance system.
12: Republicans were the ones challenging this case. President Trump celebrated its win. Do you see this as a square win for Republicans, or do you think this is something both parties will quickly be taking advantage of?
11: Well, in the short term, Republicans are likely to gain because their party committees have raised a lot more money than Democratic committees. But I think in the longer term, you're going to see big donors who had been sending money to super PACs. They're going to start routing money through the party as well. But of course, the Democratic Party has to convince its donors that they're worthy of getting those contributions. So we'll have to see how things go. But right now, the Republicans have a good head start.
12: That is Rick Hassan, professor at UCLA School of Law. Thank you so much for talking to us.
11: It's been a pleasure.
22: Also from the Supreme Court today, in a split decision, the justices reaffirmed that the Constitution does guarantee citizenship automatically to virtually all children born in the U.S. The Supreme Court weighed in after President Trump issued an executive order that said that citizenship would not be granted to babies born to parents who entered the country legally or who work here legally on temporary visas. Trump's order was based on a narrow interpretation of the Citizenship Clause of the 14th Amendment that it was only ever meant to apply to formerly enslaved people after the Civil War. Earlier today, we called up Amanda Frost, a professor at the University of Virginia School of Law, to get her take on today's decision, starting with the court's response to the Trump administration's argument.
13: Five of the justices said he misunderstood the Constitution, that the Constitution did require near universal birthright citizenship. And then sixth justice, Justice Kavanaugh, said that a federal statute barred Trump from implementing his executive order.
22: Now, this executive order, which is now struck, was just one part of the Trump administration's broad crackdown on immigration. As we look forward, are there other related cases working through the courts right now that we should have our eyes on?
13: Well, I should say that the Trump administration has succeeded in several of its major immigration efforts before the Supreme Court this term. So just last week, it issued its decision announcing that the court said it could not review the Trump administration's decision to terminate temporary protected status for Syrians and Haitians, but that decision could apply to all the individuals, over a million people with temporary protected status in the United States, potentially leading to their removal over the coming year. And as well, the Supreme Court upheld the Trump administration's view of an asylum provision that said individuals who are not yet in the United States cannot seek asylum, even if they're at the border. Mm-hmm.
22: Earlier today, in a comment on Truth Social, President Trump called on Congress to pick up his cause. I'm going to quote him here. He wrote that Congress should start today to work on ending expensive and unfair to our country birthright citizenship. And I wonder, from your perspective, is that a strategy that could pass legal muster in a way an executive order could not?
13: Absolutely not. I mean, the Constitution is the supreme law of the land, and the five members of the Supreme Court said the Constitution does not permit the interpretation that Trump was forwarding before them. So a statute would fare no better than an executive order. But let me just say that if the nation is concerned about various issues that come up regarding birthright citizenship, for example, birth tourism, mm-hmm. which appears to be a small number of people, but nonetheless is a reality, there are ways to combat that don't end birthright citizenship for hundreds of thousands of people going forward. In fact, there is a law on the books that would prevent birth tourism if the Trump administration would enforce it. Similarly, if we don't like undocumented immigration, there are ways to combat that without penalizing the innocent children of undocumented immigrants who were born and lived their whole life in the United States.
22: Yeah. Over the course of President Trump's presidency, we've seen him push repeatedly to redefine who is an American. In fact, as many may remember, the president attended the arguments in April over birthright citizenship, which is the first time a sitting president has attended that sort of hearing. Can you talk a bit about how this administration has already eroded citizenship rights in this country?
13: Well, first of all, simply by issuing this executive order and raising these arguments, the president took what was a fringe idea and moved it into the mainstream discourse. And by a fringe idea, I mean very few people supported this view of the citizenship clause. In fact, I don't think this precise line where he was trying to carve out children of undocumented immigrants and temporary lawful immigrants had ever been drawn before by anyone. So this president was attempting something brand new that had not been accepted by presidents before him, by the Supreme Court in multiple decisions in both dicta and holding, and by legal scholars. So this was a fringe idea, and I think he has effectively moved it into the mainstream, the forefront of discussion, although this Supreme Court decision might shut it down.
22: Mm-hmm. This decision also checks executive power in a way that this court has not always done. What's that tell you?
13: Well, that tells me when the Constitution is clear enough and when the policy at stake is important enough, the Supreme Court will push back on claims of executive authority. In the other immigration cases where President Trump did prevail this term, there were statutes issued by Congress that did give the president some discretion and leeway, and there was a debate about exactly how much, but the court sided with the president. But here, the whole purpose of the Citizenship Clause was to take away the question of who could be a citizen of the United States from the political branches, from the whims of the majority. And for that reason, I think the court recognized that and upheld the near universal view of birthright citizenship that our nation has consistently followed pretty much since 1868.
22: UVA Law Professor Amanda Frost, thanks so much.
13: Thank you.
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6: And what a great example, what a great spot today, because we have been providing you live coverage earlier today of the Supreme Court's rulings on the different cases that we had this morning, including the one on transgenders.
5: 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Barbara.
6: And Trump v. 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I'm Wendy Wilkinson, Mike Savage here. 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And Mike, we're getting close to that 1850 goal.
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6: Make your contribution right now if you'd like to wait to the last minute. 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Hope to have that finished by 7 o'clock this evening. 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
1: 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I'm Juana Summers.
12: And I'm Scott Detrow. Racist mob violence in Northern Ireland earlier this month has drawn keen interest from extremist groups and figures in the United States. The former leader of the Proud Boys visited Belfast last week, and fascist youth groups known as Active Clubs have been taking notes and sharing lessons. For more, we are joined by NPR's domestic extremism correspondent, Odette Youssef. Hey, Odette.
2: Hey there, Scott.
12: Let's start with these so-called Active Clubs. Tell us about them.
2: Active clubs are white nationalist groups. They are neo-Nazi young men, and they're part of a global network that's been growing quickly in recent years. They emphasize a shared interest in combat sports training. And the purpose of that, Scott, is to train to commit political violence. So now when it comes to the riots in Belfast, active clubs were on social media before and after those riots erupted, and they were highlighting a knife attack that took place in Belfast earlier this month. This was an attack against a white Northern Irish man by a Sudanese asylum seeker, and they were using it to justify collective punishment of ethnic minorities there. And a report in Wired suggested that they may even have orchestrated the street mobilizations.
12: Tell me what you found in your own reporting.
2: Well, so far, I haven't found evidence of that yet, Scott. But there is no doubt that the racial violence in Belfast was inspiring and invigorating to these groups. I spoke with Michael Colborne. He's been tracking active clubs for many years for Bellingcat, which is an investigative journalism group.
18: They saw masked young men committing political violence in a model

0: giant box of red socks was welcomed by the people who work with the animals on a daily basis.
1: It is also a sustainability win for Arsenal, which found a new use for old gear.
2: Obviously, it's good for the donkeys, good for us, good for the planet as well, keeping them out of landfill and giving them a second life, albeit who would have thought it on donkeys.
1: And yes, if you're wondering, Palmer says the used socks arrived laundered.
2: No stinky socks, thankfully, or we may have had a different reaction from being quite so happy as we were.
0: How they smell after a donkey wears them is no doubt another story.
3: With WEKU News, I'm Shepard Snyder. Fayette County Public School Superintendent Demetrius Liggins appealed his Open Meetings Act complaint to Attorney General Russell Coleman Tuesday. He asks Coleman to reverse board action from the Fayette County Board of Education's June 10th special called meeting, including his assignment to paid leave and the appointment of an acting superintendent, according to a press release from Liggins' attorney. This comes amid ongoing financial struggles in the district, resulting in more than 100 employees laid off and a loan taken out to balance next year's budget. Police reform efforts in Louisville are back in the spotlight after a new report from the ACLU says racial discrimination and excessive force continued even as the Trump administration ended federal oversight of the department. The report reviewed hundreds of Louisville Metro Police use of force records and concludes officers continued to use excessive force in some cases, including against people in handcuffs and individuals experiencing mental health crises. The report also raises concerns about internal reviews of officer conduct and transparency. The Trump administration ended federal police oversight efforts in Louisville last year after the Biden-era Department of Justice found patterns of excessive force and discrimination within the department. The ACLU says its report shows the need for enforceable local reforms. It's urging the Louisville Metro Council to formalize a legal commitment to police reform rather than a good faith agreement to do so. The organization argues the changes would strengthen accountability, improve transparency, and expand crisis response practices. For WEKU News, I'm Shepard Snyder.
4: And I'm Wendy Wilkinson here at 88.9 WEKU, listening to All Things Considered just before 5:30. Thanks for joining us this afternoon. It is the last hour and a half of our on-air drive, last hour and a half of our fiscal year, and we're last hour and a half, hopefully, of our 1850 campaign. We are getting so much closer to reaching that goal of 1,850 new $10 a month or more supporters. Mike Savage is here with us to help count down the last little bit. And Mike, we've got a pretty big update.
5: Yeah, we've heard from some listeners becoming supporters and folks adding additional money to their existing contributions. So great news. We are down to 49 to go. So we're now in the 40s. We're getting so close. And these are real numbers, folks. We are not
4: If we were going to make this up, we'd be a lot closer right now.
5: Yeah, it would have been done like 6 months ago, right? Maybe 10 months ago, but we're really down to 49. 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So help us reach this goal. 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
4: 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Big thanks. This is my favorite part to an anonymous donor from Lexington calling in. Ellen Crawford, thanks so much for increasing your monthly contributions. She's from Versailles and says she listens to WEKU for local and national news. We appreciate that, Ellen. Darlene Van Hove of Richmond calling in and increasing her support to be part of that 1850 campaign. We so appreciate that. Marking them down. Kara Kennedy from Lexington also calling in and making a contribution to WEKU. So we really appreciate you guys helping us to finish off strong and helping us really at the end of the day. It's helping us to bring this kind of news and information to our community. 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
5: Yep, that's it. 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You were talking, Wendy, about one of the largest newsrooms in the state. You know, just to qualify that, it's one of the largest radio newsrooms in the state, probably second to Louisville. And, you know, there are fewer and fewer news reporters in the country. You know, newspapers are closing up. Commercial outlets are laying people off. CBS Radio News, latest to shut down. 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
0: 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I'm Scott Detrow.
6: And I'm Juana Summers. The Supreme Court today upheld the long-established right of children born on U.S. soil to automatic American citizenship, regardless of their parents' status. In doing so, the court rejected President Trump's most aggressive attempt to limit immigration in the United States. NPR legal affairs correspondent Nina Totenberg reports.
7: Writing for the court majority, Chief Justice John Roberts traced birthright citizenship back to the founding of the nation. He said that just as the colonists demanded the rights of Englishmen more than 250 years ago, Congress, after the Civil War, amended the Constitution to specify automatic citizenship for any child born on U.S. soil. Citizenship then and now was the right to have rights, he said, and the framers of the 14th Amendment extended that promise to every freeborn person in this land, concluding, "We keep that promise today." The vote was 6-3, depending on how you count it. Altogether, 5 justices signed on to the Roberts opinion. A 6th, Justice Brett Kavanaugh, agreed only that federal legislation enacted in the 1950s grants automatic citizenship for children born in the U.S. Justice Clarence Thomas wrote the lead dissent, a 91-page opus that agreed with President Trump's assertion that the 14th Amendment only applies to former slaves and their descendants. The ACLU's Cecilia Wong.
8: I think a majority of the court saw through what the president was trying to do in spinning birthright citizenship as something that can flex and retract and expand, depending on what the administration in power thinks about immigration policy. This is much more fundamental than that. It is part of how our country rejected caste distinctions and championed freedom and equality for all.
7: Yale Law Professor Akhil Amar called the court's opinion today a classic example of the court sticking to the original meaning of the Constitution.
9: Read the text. It's about the child. It doesn't say anything about parents.
7: University of Virginia law professor Amanda Frost, however, was surprised and saddened that the court was so closely divided.
10: Just the very length of the opinion, the fact that you had four justices say the Constitution does not require near universal birthright citizenship, which had been the understanding, that suggests that this is a fringe argument that the Trump administration has succeeded in moving into the mainstream, even though it has not succeeded in the end result.
7: The issues in the birthright case focused in large part on the longstanding and, as of today, still standing meaning of the 14th Amendment enacted after the Civil War. It says all persons born or naturalized in the United States and subject to the jurisdiction thereof are citizens of the United States. Chief Justice Roberts said the only exceptions in the amendment were for certain Indian tribes not subject to the laws of the United States back then and the children of foreign diplomats. The High Court also decided two other issues today. In a 6-3 ideologically divided vote, the court upheld state laws that prevent trans athletes from playing on women's sports teams. Writing for the conservative majority, Justice Brett Kavanaugh said the laws violate neither federal statutes nor the 14th Amendment guarantee to equal protection of the law. He said states have a legitimate interest in protecting the safety of sports, which he suggested could be compromised if transgender girls or women are allowed to play on female teams. Similarly, he said trans athletes could also compromise the fairness of athletic competition. Justice Sonia Sotomayor, joined by her liberal colleagues, issued a partial dissent. In a third ideologically divided case today, the court struck down decades-long limits on the amount of money that political parties can spend in coordination with their candidates. The limits were challenged by the Republican National Committee, and today they prevailed. Nina Totenberg, NPR News, Washington.
0: And NPR's Nina Totenberg joins me live now, along with NPR's editor-in-chief Thomas Evans. Hi to both of you.
4: Hi.
0: We're here because we want to take some time to acknowledge an error we made today. We reported that Justice Samuel Alito is retiring. He's not. Nina, tell us what happened.
4: Well, we didn't. I did to my boss, and I scared everybody half to death for about 5 minutes. And it's entirely on me. It's not anybody else's fault. And I've written to Justice Alito to apologize, and I thought I would read you most of this letter because it tells you everything.
0: Okay.
4: Dear Justice Alito, there are no words to adequately apologize for today's error in reporting your retirement. It was entirely my fault. I rushed out of the courtroom after the opinion announcements, and when I realized that the usual rush of folks after a few minutes had not happened, I asked somebody what was going on inside, to which the answer was retirement announcements. I didn't hear the S on announcements and assumed, something no reporter should ever do, that you were retiring. It was the worst professional mistake of my more than 50 years in journalism. I could go on, but I don't know what else to say except that I am so, so sorry. And I am eternally. This was a rookie mistake.
0: Have you heard back from the justice?
4: No, but I didn't expect to hear back from him, and it's my mistake. We in the press corps always want people to own up to their mistakes, and they most of the time don't.
0: Right.
4: So I'm not going to do that. This is on me, and only me.
0: I appreciate you talking to us about it. Tommy, I'm going to bring you in as well, because I'm going to slightly disagree with Nina just a little bit. We have systems in place to make sure a mistake like this doesn't make it to air. This doesn't entirely land on one person. Can you tell us what happened?
11: Yeah, and Nina was incredibly gracious there, but the truth is, it's, as editor-in-chief, I feel ultimate responsibility for anything that NPR is reporting. We do have systems in place. We are trying to be a nimble news organization during breaking news and still be correct at all times. And this is something that we should learn from and go back and figure out where we could do better and be better. But I think, most importantly, we need to be honest with our audience and honest with the listeners that when we make a mistake, we own up to it and we own it, like Nina did, like I think we all are. And I think we will be a better news organization for it.
7: But I was the only person at the court. And I've seen people make big mistakes because they weren't sitting in the courtroom. And mm-hmm. I knew we had a special, and I left early, and that is also on me. You should never leave these people early. I mean, this was, you know, it's very gracious of the network and Tommy to get me off the hook, but there's no getting me off the hook.
0: In the meantime, we will all continue reporting the news. We will do our best to get it right. When we don't get it right, we'll tell why get it right, and we will move forward, and we'll continue covering these interesting Supreme Court decisions tomorrow in Morning Edition on All Things Considered, and so on. That is NPR's editor-in-chief Thomas Evans and legal affairs correspondent Nina Totenberg. Thanks to both of you.
7: Thank you.
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4: This is 88.9 WEKU. I'm Wendy Wilkinson. It's about 5:44. Thanks for joining us this morning, kind of taking it back and listening to that apology with Nina Totenberg. And got a little flustered there for just a moment. But it's this kind of journalism and this kind of news and accountability that you've come to rely on with WEKU. 800-621-8890. Online at weku.org. We are counting down our 1850 campaign. We are down to 49 still left to go on our campaign. So if you appreciate news and information and what you get from WEKU, give us a call right now. 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Our 1850 campaign is winding down, hoping to shut it down completely, hoping to hit that goal by 7 o'clock this evening. And we're doing that one pledge at a time. You can be the next one at 800-621-8890, weku.org. Mike Savage here with me. Mike, we're down to 49 to go.
5: That's right. That's right. It's hard to believe 75 minutes left in this on-air campaign. So, I mean, if you procrastinate and you wait until the last minute, this is the last minute. There's 75 minutes left in this on-air drive. We're trying to close out this 1850 campaign that's been going on for over a year. We're 1,850 new supporters giving $10 a month, or existing supporters adding $10 a month to their donations to make up for the loss of federal funding that happened last year. And we're down to 49. That's over 1,800 people who have jumped in and supported this station. Now, the final 49, that's it. We're so close. You can help us get there by calling 800-621-8890 or give online at weku.org. 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
13: I'm Brenna Wallhauser. I live in Berea, and I have been a WEKU listener for a very long time and a WEKU supporter for a few years now. I make a monthly recurring gift, and I do it because when I reflect on how I use WEKU, how it shows up in my daily life, it's more than just the excellent high-quality news that I rely on every day. It's also other programming. It's entertainment. It is these wonderful long-form deep-dive programs that really help me understand important issues and make sense of them in my life or my family's life or even my work life. It is the classical music I stream in my home office. It's so many different things that when I really stopped to think about it, it was just sort of an understanding that, you know, I really need to make this possible because I'm relying on it even more and in deeper, more meaningful ways than all these streaming services that I pay so much for. And it's free to me. I'm not paying for it. And that just didn't seem quite right. So I became a supporter, and I'm very proud now to say I've joined that community of people who recognized and saw the value that WKU brings to them, and am doing that now. So I decided it's time to step up and express through a gift, through a monthly gift, a recurring gift, how important this service is to me. And so I've been doing that now for a couple of years, and it feels very good to know that I'm helping make possible this service that is so valuable to me and has been for such a long time, and I know is so valuable to my community. I hope everyone who recognizes the value that WEKU adds to the worth it has for them, the value it adds to them, I hope they will think about that value, that worth, and make the decision to support it in a way that's comfortable, that works with your budget, that's meaningful to you and meaningful to the station. I hope that people will see how critical it is, especially in the current environment, that the community embrace and support this service that we have all relied on for so long. I chose to make a recurring monthly gift because I do know how important it is to help the station, this service, have revenue it can count on, something predictable, dependable, and I think recurring monthly gifts are really important for that reason, especially given the kind of funding that WKU's 1850 campaign is relying on people to replace, which is the federal funding that typically, historically, one could rely on year to year, and it's just not there anymore, but our community is, and this change in the funding model, I think, gives the community a chance to express how important this service is to them, to their daily lives. And I would embrace that opportunity. I would welcome it, embrace it, and become a supporter of WEKU.
4: And you can join Brianna and many others who have already supported WEKU when you make your contribution right now. 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It is about 10 minutes before 6 o'clock, so we've got 1 hour and 10 minutes left in our on-air drive in our fiscal year. And for hopefully for this 1850 campaign, we are looking for 1,850 new $10 a month or more support. And happy to let you know that we've gotten a couple more to go. Mike Savage is here with us to help count us down. And Mike, we've got 47 to go.
5: It's actually 48. We're hoping it'll be 47, but we're at 48. We're really close. We're close to 47. And we've got about an hour and 10 minutes to go. So you can help us get down to 47 and beyond at 800-621-8890 or weku.org. Are we adding in an additional contribution that came in that I didn't see? Is that where you're getting the 47 from?
4: Yes, and we will talk about that in about 10 minutes.
12: News. I'm Juana Summers.
0: And I'm Scott Detrow. Some of the country's biggest egg producers have settled a complaint that they artificially raised prices in recent years. As part of a deal with the Justice Department and more than a dozen states, the companies agreed to donate more than 50 million eggs to food banks around the country. They will also pay more than $3 million. Prosecutors touted the settlement. Critics say it's not all it's cracked up to be. NPR's Scott Horsley reports.
14: Consumers squawked in recent years when egg prices went through the roof. The major driver was bird flu, which wiped out tens of millions of egg-laying hens. But the Justice Department and attorneys general in 17 states say that's not the whole story. They argue that a handful of major egg producers deliberately push prices even higher by making exaggerated bids to a market clearinghouse called Urner Barry. Companies like Urner Barry that collect and publish food prices have come under scrutiny in recent years. Livestock economist David Anderson of Texas A&M University says transparent price information is crucial to making markets work, but it also has the potential to be manipulated.
15: There has been an argument that does that data signal to other players in the market what their competitors are doing, and then can that be used as a way to collude?
14: Retail egg prices peaked in March of last year, and since then they've tumbled more than 40%. That price drop is partly the result of a mild flu season, which allowed the flock of egg-laying chickens to rebound. But Angela Huffman, who heads a watchdog group called Farm Action, notes that last March is also when the government put egg producers on notice. Their pricing is under scrutiny.
16: Once they filed an investigation, prices dropped. So we suspect that these companies kind of ran back home with their tail between their legs, you know, and realized they couldn't get away with it any longer.
14: Still, Huffman's disappointed. She notes the $3.3 million payment in the settlement is a tiny fraction of the egg company's profits during this period and not likely to be much of a deterrent.
16: This isn't making it right for consumers. You know, what are we getting back?
14: The egg producers, Calmain Foods, Hickman's Egg Ranch, and Versova, did not admit to any wrongdoing. Calmain says it did its best to keep supermarkets stocked with eggs during a difficult time. Economist Anderson says there's now such a glut of eggs on the market, many farmers are losing money.
15: We've had weeks with wholesale egg prices that are probably below egg producers' production costs. You know, markets oftentimes overreact, both up and down, trying to respond to these signals.
14: Anderson says if egg producers are fixing prices, they're not very good at it. Scott Horsley, NPR News, Washington.
1: Extreme heat is more deadly than hurricanes, wildfires, and floods combined, and forecasters say it's coming for a majority of American states through the July 4th weekend. Officials warn those in the extreme heat wave's path should take precautions now. For some tips, we turn to NPR's Life Kit. Here's host Marielle Sagata.
17: Let's start with hydration. 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That helps your body make the sweat it needs to cool you down. 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It's going to dehydrate you and increase your risk of heat exhaustion. 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
17: Now, if you're outside and you need to cool down quickly, you can put an ice pack or a wet towel on the back of your neck, under your armpits, or on your groin. Some of the body's major blood vessels are closer to the skin in those areas. And if you're indoors,
19: try to keep your house as cool as possible.
17: Dr. Renee Salas is an attending physician at Massachusetts General Hospital.
19: Covering windows to keep the sun out, not using your oven or things that will actually heat up the inside of your house, opening up the house when it's cool, like in the morning, and using fans to try to bring that cool air in.
17: And check in with yourself if you start feeling sick. There are two major heat-related illnesses to keep in mind: heat exhaustion and heat stroke. Heat exhaustion, if left untreated, can escalate to a heat stroke.
19: I think of it like the body's warning sign that you're starting to get overheated and it can't keep up. You can feel weak, dizzy, nauseous, even vomit. This can progress to what's called heat stroke. Your body actually starts being unable to sweat. And so instead, you're red hot and dry. And a really bad sign is confusion or even passing out, because it means your brain isn't able to work the way that it should.
17: The CDC says heat stroke is a medical emergency and recommends calling 911 right away.
19: Really, anyone who has limitations in their ability to get rid of heat is at risk.
17: Also, a heads up, Salas says to talk to your doctor about whether any prescription medications you're taking could increase your risk of suffering from heat-related illnesses.
19: For example, drugs for blood pressure, like diuretics or a medication called an ACE inhibitor, and other medications for mental health conditions, like those called the selective serotonin reuptake inhibitors, or we often call them SSRIs. Medications like that automatically make individuals more at risk for heat-related illness.
17: Overall, Salas says a good rule of thumb is to try to limit physical activity during the hottest part of the day. I'm Marielle Segarra for NPR News.
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20: 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I'm Wendy Wilkinson again, coming up on 6 o'clock, and that means we have just over, right at about an hour to go in our on-air drive. It is our end of fiscal year. It is the end of the drive at 7 o'clock, and we hope, again, that it'll be the end of our 1850 campaign. We are counting this down one gift at a time. We have 1 hour left to do this. I still think we can do that. We need 40. We're down to 47 $10 a month or more contributions to go. 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Big thanks to Greg Wellington, who has called in and doubled his donation, his monthly contribution, to help be a part of this campaign. And Mike, you know, it seems like 47 to some may seem like a lot, but when you consider we started at 1,850, this is we're doing really well.
5: That's right. 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
2: 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Taking a look at traffic around the state in Perry County, we have a major accident on Kentucky Highway 15 North near Walton Mountain Road. The roadway is shut down in both directions, so steer clear of the area if you can. 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It's 6 o'clock.
21: On the final day of the Supreme Court term, the justices rejected President Trump's effort to end birthright citizenship.
22: The court reaffirmed that nearly all children born on U.S. soil are American citizens.
21: For Tuesday, June 30th, this is All Things Considered from NPR News. I'm Juana Summers.
22: And I'm Scott Detrow. Also today, the Supreme Court upheld West Virginia and Idaho laws that ban transgender athletes from playing on girls' and women's sports teams.
21: President Trump says the ruling is a major victory.
23: This ruling doesn't ban transgender athletes nationwide. It kicks the issue back to the states.
22: And President Franklin Delano Roosevelt connected with Americans through fireside chats.
24: I have said not once, but many times, that I have seen war and that I hate war.
21: Hear more about Roosevelt's microphone after the summary of the day's news.
3: Live from NPR News in Washington, I'm Ryland Barton. The Supreme Court has upheld birthright citizenship today, blocking an executive order from President Trump. As NPR's Tamara Keith reports, it's a big defeat for the president.
6: On the day he returned to office, January 20th, 2025, President Trump signed an executive order reinterpreting the plain language of the 14th Amendment to strip the guarantee of citizenship from the children of immigrants, either in the country illegally or with a temporary legal status. The court stopped short of weighing the constitutional question, but ruled Trump's order violates federal law. Trump says in a social media post that the decision is, quote, too bad for our country, and says Congress should pass a law banning birthright citizenship. It is unlikely such a law could pass or pass constitutional muster. Tamara Keith, NPR News, the White House.
3: And the Supreme Court erased limits on how much political parties can spend in coordination with candidates for Congress and president, striking down a federal election law that's more than 50 years old. The court's 2010 Citizens United decision already opened the door to unlimited independent spending in federal elections. The push for spending limits was part of an effort to prevent large donors from skirting caps on individual contributions to candidates. The U.S. and Iran both say they have sent delegations to Qatar today, but as NPR's Ruth Sherlock reports, they will not be meeting each other.
8: The White House says President Trump's son-in-law Jared Kushner and special envoy Steve Witkoff have gone to Doha. Iran says it's meeting with Qatari officials on topics including the release of billions of dollars in frozen assets that was in the Memorandum of Understanding, the MOU the U.S. and Iran signed. Iran's president has said he expects around half, $6 billion, of its frozen assets in Qatar to be released in this interim phase. Underpinning the hurry here is a lack of trust on both sides, but the Iranians in particular are worried that with all the back and forth and failed previous talks, the Trump administration would renege on its commitments. Ruth Sherlock, NPR News, Beirut.
3: A heat dome hovering over the Midwest will be moving east in the coming days, likely bringing record-breaking temperatures. NPR's Scott Newman has more.
9: Residents in the Midwest, Tennessee, and Pennsylvania, as well as New Jersey, southern New England, New York, and the D.C. Baltimore region, are already seeing dangerously high temperatures as we head toward the 4th of July weekend. Joe Wegman is a National Weather Service meteorologist.
10: Probably 105, probably on the very top end, mostly for the mid-Atlantic, especially on Thursday and Friday.
9: Wegman recommends staying indoors, taking frequent breaks, and keeping hydrated. He says temperatures should taper off just slightly for the actual 4th. Scott Newman, NPR News.
3: U.S. stocks rose today. 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
5: 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I'm Mike Savage, station manager. That's Wendy Wilkinson. She's the Morning Edition host and does a bunch of other things. And we are here to encourage you to help us reach this goal, 42 to go to on our 1850 campaign. 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
22: 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I'm Scott Detrow.
21: And I'm Juana Summers. All children born in the U.S. are citizens, according to the 14th Amendment to the U.S. Constitution. On his first day in office, President Trump sought to bar citizenship for babies born in the U.S. if their parents entered the country illegally or were only living here temporarily. A majority of justices ruled today that he cannot do that. Joining us now to unpack the decision and what it means are NPR Supreme Court and Justice correspondent Carrie Johnson and our senior national political correspondent Mara Liasson. Hi to both of you.
0: Hi there.
7: Hi, Juana.
21: Carrie, I want to start with you. Chief Justice John Roberts wrote the opinion in this case. What did he say on behalf of the majority?
7: The chief took a march through history, starting with English common law, because he says this basically has been the understanding for well over 100 years. He also mentioned Dred Scott, one of the worst decisions in the history of the U.S. Supreme Court, and spent a lot of time on the 14th Amendment. That amendment says all persons born and naturalized in the U.S. and subject to the jurisdiction thereof are citizens of the United States. The chief was joined by four other justices fully in his opinion, the court's three liberals, as well as Amy Coney Barrett. Now, Brett Kavanaugh wrote his own opinion. Mm-hmm. He agreed that in this case, that the people challenging Trump's executive order should win, but not based on the 14th Amendment. His reasoning was based on narrower ground, that Congress passed laws codifying what that amendment has to say, and those statutes were enough for the court to decide against President Trump here. Kavanaugh said that might mean Congress could go back and have something to say about the law.
21: Got it. Okay, what about the dissenters in this case?
7: They were much more aggressive. Justice Clarence Thomas wrote a lengthy dissent, the longest among everyone else who did the writing today. He said the majority misunderstood what the 14th Amendment is about. Justice Samuel Alito says the court made a serious mistake. He also spent time talking about birth tourism. Mm-hmm. This is also something President Trump's worried about. The idea that wealthy people are coming to the country just to have a baby who becomes a citizen and then leaving without loyalty or allegiance to the country. Now, this does not seem like a widespread problem, but we don't have data on that.
21: Mara, over to you. What do you make of this decision and what it might mean for President Trump?
0: Well, politically, it's a setback. It's a legal loss. If the court had voted for Trump, they would have changed the definition of what it means to be an American and who gets to decide what it means to be an American. Donald Trump was not happy about this decision. He posted on Truth Social, too bad for the country. But he also said that it could be, quote, easily resolved if Congress would pass legislation banning birthright citizenship, kind of the Kavanaugh point of view.
21: Mm-hmm. Now, globally, it isn't unheard of for the idea of automatic birthright citizenship to be revoked. Ireland, I believe, did it back 20 years ago. Mara, is this realistic that Congress can address it, as some of the conservatives and the president himself have suggested?
0: Well, conservatives will push for this, but it remains to be seen if a majority, even of Republicans in Congress, want to vote on birthright citizenship this close to an election. Donald Trump has been very frustrated recently about the limits of his power in the Senate. Republican senators are very loyal to him, but they're not willing to do everything he wants when he wants it. And also, this is an election that has not been first and foremost about immigration. For independents and swing voters, this election has been about the economy and affordability, not about birthright citizenship. So it's an open question about how much Donald Trump wants to push this and make birthright citizenship the focus of his midterm campaign.
21: Now, the president does have a lot of leeway when it comes to immigration and protecting the nation's borders. The Supreme Court just affirmed that there are limits to that power. Carrie, does today's decision create guardrails around the president's ability to act on this issue?
7: In some ways, yes. We now have 5 votes from the Supreme Court saying this is part of the Constitution, so it would require an amendment to change that. But for some of the people who brought this challenge, like the Legal Defense Fund and the ACLU, this was really supposed to be an easy case and reaffirm our understanding of the law and the way it's been for over 160 years. And they were surprised at how divided the Supreme Court was on this issue. For that reason alone, I don't think we're done talking about this politically or legally.
0: No, I think that Trump has really succeeded in pushing the Overton window. In other words, changing the parameters of the debate. Before this, birthright citizenship was outside the parameters. It was a settled matter. Now it's inside. And even though the Supreme Court reaffirmed the executive's control over immigration policy in other cases, they drew the line at birthright citizenship. And in a weird way, that could be a political boon for him. Because if they had ruled for him, there would have been a tremendous amount of chaos to sort out which babies were citizens and which we're not. And now he can just keep the message without the headaches of implementation.
1: And it was a big day at the Supreme Court, so I do want to turn to another case that was decided. The court struck down limits on political party spending. Carrie, tell us more.
7: The justices struck down yet another post-Watergate law that tried to police money in politics. They said this is a free speech issue, that money is speech and First Amendment protected, and not an issue of public corruption.
1: Mara, talk to us about the politics here.
0: Well, this was a clear win for Republicans and conservatives. They already have a huge financial advantage in this cycle. This ruling will make it even more effective. It will allow them to coordinate with Republican candidates more easily. It will allow them to buy advertising spots at lower rates. Now, whether voters care about campaign finance as a voting issue, I'm not sure, but this ruling does fit into the overall argument that Democrats are trying to make, which is that Donald Trump and his party are corrupt. They only care about billionaires. They're getting rich off their offices, and they don't care about ordinary people.
1: All right, last thing here for each of you, and Mara, I'll start with you. How do you think this term went for President Trump?
0: Overall, I think it was a big winning term for Trump. The court expanded executive power over and over again. That's what Trump wants. He says Article 2 gives him the right to do whatever he wants. So I think the term was a big winner. Yes, there were some big exceptions. Birthright citizenship was one. Tariffs was another. But overall, he comes out of this term with the executive's powers enhanced.
7: Yeah, and in fact, the Slaughter decision this week, which basically gives President Trump and future presidents the power to fire at will heads of formerly independent agencies, that's going to have huge repercussions and could have big consequences for democracy, too.
1: NPR's Carrie Johnson and Mara Liasson, thanks to both of you.
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20: 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I'm Wendy Wilkinson. 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And Mike, we are down to 41 to go on our campaign. 1,850 new $10 a month or more supporters. 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
5: Hey, thanks to Greg Sechrist of Richmond becoming a news supporter, and he says that WEKU is informative news and variety of reporting. 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
20: Got a lot of people to thank. I want to thank Jacob Hoffman. of Lexington calling in to make a contribution. Daniel Moser is calling in from Lexington. We've got Mika Morgan calling in from Berea. Father Tom calling in from Richmond. Thank you, Father Tom. We really appreciate Father Tom Farrell for that contribution. And Sue Smith from Lexington also making a donation. Jacob Hoffman calling in and making a gift of support. 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We're going to try really hard to end that 1850 campaign at 7 o'clock this evening. 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And again, Mike, you know, what do we say, 40 left to go?
5: Yep, that's right.
20: So that 40. Means that 1,810 people have already supported this campaign, and that is amazing. And that is in addition, you know, to all the people who are supporting throughout the year with additional gifts or one-time gifts and things like that. And so we are so appreciative of everybody who supports WEKU, and it's just amazing that we've come this far. You know, that loss of federal funding has really highlighted the need for public radio in our community and supporters, and how much supporters appreciate that. And so we're so grateful for those who have called. If you have not yet, time is running out on this 1850 campaign. 800-621-8890.
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2: 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We've just got a few more minutes before we go into Marketplace with Kai Rizdahl. Taking a look at traffic around the state in Morgan County, we have a major accident on Yoakum Blaze Ridge. The roadway is closed in both directions. Seek an alternate route if you're in that area near Blaze, Kentucky. In Perry County, just outside of Hazard, another major accident on Kentucky 15 North. The roadway there is closed in both directions. There are no accidents or delays in Lexington at this point. We are also in the midst of an extreme heat warning across northern, central, and eastern Kentucky. This is WEKU.
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13: 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I'm Juana Summers.
22: And I'm Scott Detrow. The United States is celebrating its 250th birthday with elaborate displays of patriotism in D.C. and across the country. It all paints a very specific picture of American culture and history, one that critics say does not tell the whole story. NPR's Marissa J. Lang visited a national park in West Virginia where a group of former park rangers is trying to make sure history is not erased.
14: In the town of Harper's Ferry, volunteers like Anna Bacallis are telling visitors about a Black history exhibit that the National Park Service didn't want them to see.
15: We're actually doing a little exhibit and a talk in a few minutes about the erasure of an African-American exhibit that was right around the corner that this park actually censored.
14: She points to a boarded-up building with a sign hanging over the front door. It says African-American history.
15: Yes, that they're right there. And it says closed for renovation, but we know that's not exactly true.
14: The Trump administration has taken down dozens of federal exhibits focusing on issues such as civil rights or climate change. An executive order issued last year said it wants to correct an effort to sow divisions and promote a sense of national shame. President Trump instead wants the Department of the Interior to focus on, quote, the greatness of the achievements and progress of the American people. This exhibit, which was scheduled to open this month, was nixed after Trump's order. It would have told the stories of formerly enslaved people who lived and worked and died at Harper's Ferry.
16: We were going to bring to life all of the people that got overlooked, at least some of them. We had found names of enslaved people that date us all the way back to 1769.
14: That's former park ranger Elizabeth Kerwin, who planned the exhibit. She worked here for 25 years before she says she was forced out amid mass firings last year. This was going to be the high point of her career. But when it got shut down, she said, it felt bigger than that, like the country was failing generations of African Americans.
16: They deserve to take up space in our national memory.
14: Harper's Ferry is known as the site of a violent uprising led by John Brown, a white abolitionist who believed slavery would never end without bloodshed. In 1859, Brown and about 20 other men attacked a federal arsenal filled with weapons he hoped to distribute to nearby slaves and encourage them to rebel.

0: And we're curious on whether there's anything you're worried about.
1: I would worry if I were you guys.
2: That's John DiPietrillo, a Hispanic 8th congressional district voter. He says he votes in every election, just not for any Democrats.
1: No, Trump's going to take care of it, so don't worry about it. He's going to take care of the unemployment rate. He's going to take care of the economics. He's going to get the fuel prices down.
2: In fact, DiPietrillo says he sees his vote for the Republican congressional candidate in this district as a reflection for his support for the president. And no amount of Latino voter outreach can change his mind. For NPR News, I'm Ray Solomon in Thornton, Colorado.
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4: 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It was an ambitious goal to start back about a year, just over a year ago, when we found out we were losing federal funding. 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And so the 1850 campaign was born, and 1850 new $10 a month supporters to make that happen. 39 to go. 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
6: In New York, I'm Kristen Schwab, in for Kai Rizdal. It's Tuesday, June 30th, and it's good to be here with you. I want to start by taking a second to check in with you. Yeah, I'm talking to you. How's it going? What do you think about the economy right now? What do you think about your personal economy? I ask because today we got a fresh read on how Americans are feeling. The Conference Board's June Consumer Confidence Survey is out. Overall, people are feeling a bit better about the economy this month compared to last. But look closer and things get confusing. People are less hopeful about the job market, but more optimistic about inflation, but also less sunny about their family finances. Lots of mixed signals. Marketplace's Kaylee Wells explains.
7: Consumers are sending mixed signals because they're getting mixed signals from the economy. Since human nature puts more weight on the short term, let's start with that.
8: The declining gasoline prices is helping consumers.
7: Michael Green is chief strategist at Simplify Asset Management. He says it's not surprising that the ceasefire in the Middle East is easing consumers' minds. He says the promise of a peace deal
8: is at least raising prospects that gasoline prices and other costs will be lower, that inflation will be modestly better.
7: Which also made consumers more confident about where the economy is headed in the short term. But Green says overall confidence is still lower than analysts would expect, given the pretty stable unemployment rate and the elevated but kind of tenable inflation rate. Economist Yelena Shuletyeva with the Conference Board says that's where the long-term sentiments come in.
9: It's not that things are getting better. Things are getting less bad.
7: Respondents mentioned the war a lot less this month, but
9: inflation is still prominent in those write-in responses, and that means that the level of prices is still very elevated for the consumer.
7: Which also explains why consumers are less confident than last month about their family financial situation. Sophia Baig, an economist with Morning Consult, calls the dip in gas prices just a temporary relief.
10: Whereas everything else in the economy is the bigger picture that could be driving the trend of sentiment going forward. And we are trending downwards.
7: Baig calls this month's bumplet in consumer sentiment a blip.
10: Whatever happens in the job market, or if inflation continues to rise, we could see sentiment go back down again.
7: Despite all those signals, more consumers said this month they think inflation will improve and their personal finances will improve too. Michael Green with Simplify Asset Management says that's just another side effect of human nature. We gotta feel like things are getting better. I'm Kaylee Wells for Marketplace.
6: Consumers might have mixed feelings, but on Wall Street today, traders were feeling good. We'll have the details when we do the numbers.

0: We heard from Justin Ho earlier in the program about how the gender wage gap has been widening since the pandemic. This next story is about another pandemic-related work trend, but a more positive one. More than a quarter of parents work remotely for at least part of the week now, according to government data. And this shift in job flexibility has given parents more career opportunities, and in some cases, has made it more feasible for people to actually have kids. Claire Kane Miller at the New York Times wrote about how work-life balance is changing. Claire, welcome to the show.
1: It's great to be here.
0: So I think most of us office workers can remember the before times, 5 days a week in person. How have the rules changed for parents you talk to in this story?
1: So for people who can work remotely, most of them are working remotely some of the time. Few of them are full-time remote, but a lot of them are hybrid. And it has changed their lives in really dramatic ways, both on the days that they can work from home, but also they said that it's opened up a new culture at work where it's become more acceptable to say you have family demands or to talk about a caregiving need that comes up during the workday that they used to feel they would have to hide.
0: Mm-hmm. Has this, the flexibility around work, actually helped people make the decision in having children?
1: So several of the women I interviewed for my story, it surprised me. They said it actually made the decision for them that they either weren't going to have children. They were sure that they could not have children, you know, with a job that they had to be in the office 5 days a week, or that they were really on the fence and deeply ambivalent about it. And they said in no uncertain terms that this change since the pandemic made it possible for them to have children.
0: Mm-hmm. You know, more mothers are working now than they were before the pandemic. I wonder how much of this is out of choice and how much of it you think is perhaps necessity that's become feasible.
1: Sure. So this is quite stunning development that so many more mothers are in the workforce, especially because at the beginning of the pandemic, it looked like it might sort of wipe out women's progress and careers. And remote work and flexibility, as well as this attitude that we've been talking about openness to caregiving, is a part of it. Another part of it is, of course, prices have gone up with inflation. People are having trouble making ends meet. Their earnings might not be rising as fast as prices. But I want to be careful when we talk about this, because surveys show that most mothers, most parents want to work. Maybe they don't want to work full time. Maybe they don't want to work the same number of hours at every stage of their children's lives. But this is not really a choice people have. It is something that they want to do and that they need to do. And these changes since the pandemic have made it more possible to do that.
0: Mm-hmm. And of course, there are so many jobs that require in-person work. You know, you can't work from home. What are some of the options you explore at the end of your piece where government or corporate policies could help create more work-life balance for everyone?
1: So the most important thing for people whose jobs can't be done at different times or places, you know, different hours or from home, is predictability in their schedules so that they get their schedules, you know, many weeks in advance and they can arrange childcare around them. They know when they'll be gone. For example, teachers have this. The healthcare field has a lot of this. So there's a lot of women going into healthcare because hospitals, doctor's offices put out schedules well in advance. And even though you do need to be there, you can't do many of those jobs from home. You know in advance on what they will be. A lot of hourly service workers do not have this. A lot of people working in like cashier type jobs or retail, they get their schedules at the last minute and they're expected to sort of be on call until those schedules come through. And that can make work-life balance obviously incredibly difficult. Some other ideas that researchers raised to me during this reporting is that our school days, as everyone knows, are not aligned with working hours. School's usually around 9 to 3. It's closed for the summer. That's not aligned with working hours at all, which makes this really challenging. And so work hours could change. School hours could change. Some offices have also experimented with an idea where everyone needs to work at the same time together for certain hours of the day, and then the other hours they can do when they want. And so maybe if it's important for you to be with your kids from 3 to 5, then you pick up that work from 8 to 10 or whatever it is.
0: You know, a lot more offices are trying to get people back in person. I wonder if you think this work flexibility we've seen will stick.
1: There have been a lot of indications lately that some of this might be changing. Like you said, there are these return to office mandates. I recently covered a few large companies that cut paid family leave time. But the reason that I think this will stick is about a quarter of parents are still working remotely some days of the week. And that has not changed. That has been really steady since the pandemic ended. So there still seems to be some openness to the idea that this flexibility is now built in and that it's actually really helping things like retention and work-family balance for people who otherwise might not be able to stay in their jobs.
0: Claire Kane Miller reports on gender and families at the New York Times. Claire, thanks for sharing your reporting.
1: Thanks for having me.
2: 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I'm Brian Burkhart in studio with Wendy Wilkinson. This is the last little bit before our end of fiscal year drive ends. 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
3: 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I'm Wendy Wilkinson. Mike Savage is here with me. Oh, goodness, we are so close. It is the end of our fiscal year. It ends today, June 30th. Our on-air drive ends in about 2 minutes. And our 1850 campaign, we are hoping, will be ending very shortly, hopefully in 2 minutes. 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And Mike, we have another donation coming through. 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
3: That's 21.
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8: Live from NPR News in Washington, I'm Ryland Barton. On his first day of his second term, President Trump tried to bar citizenship for babies born in the U.S. if their parents entered the country illegally or were only living here temporarily. The Supreme Court ruled against him today, but NPR's Mara Liasson says Trump succeeded in making birthright citizenship a political issue.
9: Trump has really succeeded in pushing the Overton window. In other words, changing the parameters of the debate. Before this, birthright citizenship was outside the parameters. It was a settled matter. Now it's inside. And even though the Supreme Court reaffirmed the executive's control over immigration policy in other cases, they drew the line at birthright citizenship. And in a weird way, that could be a political boon for him. Because if they had ruled for him, there would have been a tremendous amount of chaos to sort out which babies were citizens and which were not. And now he can just keep the message without the headaches of implementation.
8: NPR's Mara Liasson reporting. Last week, 146 Venezuelans were deported from the U.S. to Caracas, the day two devastating earthquakes struck. Today, we're learning dozens of them are among the nearly 2,000 people killed by the quakes. NPR's Sergio Martinez Beltran reports.
10: That group included men, women, and children. They were in a guarded hotel in La Guaira, where they were being processed by Venezuelan authorities when the powerful twin earthquakes struck. The building pancaked. Now, it's unclear how many people inside survived. Reports range from a dozen to dozens. But what we do know is that many have died and others remain missing. Angelo Mejia Melendez was 27. He was among those killed. He had promised his friends and family to celebrate with them upon his return. Victor Guanipa Toyo is 32 years old. He is missing. His brother is hoping for a miracle to find him under the rubble. Sergio Martinez Beltran, NPR News.
8: Americans who lack a trusted healthcare provider or who often turn to social media or AI for health information are more likely to believe vaccine myths. Those are among the findings of a new poll from the nonpartisan research group KFF. NPR's Maria Godoy has more.
11: At a time when vaccination rates are sliding in the U.S. and measles cases are rising, the poll found that several common vaccine myths remain pervasive. For example, at least 3 in 10 parents said the false claim that the MMR or measles, mumps, and rubella vaccine causes autism is probably or likely true. Liz Hamill of KFF says that belief was strongest among parents who skipped or delayed vaccines for their kids.
12: So there's a big correlation there between the decisions people are making and their views on some of these vaccine myths.
11: Overall, the poll found at least half of American adults were not sure what to believe when it comes to vaccine myths. Maria Godoy, NPR News.
8: Americans' attitudes toward the economy improved slightly this month as gas prices declined, but their outlook is still mostly negative by historical standards. This is NPR.
13: With WEKU News, I'm Shepard Snyder. The National Weather Service has issued a heat warning for central Kentucky through Thursday. It's forecasting a heat index above 100 degrees throughout the region. Lexington has activated its heat plan in response. The city has opened up cooling stations and is providing free rides through Lextran for anyone unhoused. Emily Fay is the public information officer for Lexington Emergency Management. She's recommending people stay inside as much as possible.
14: If you're working outside, you want to take frequent breaks in the shade and stay hydrated. And remember to start drinking like those hydrating fluids, water, and like electrolyte drinks before you start feeling thirsty, because you're going to be losing a lot more water and sweat, water through sweat than you realize.
13: They recommend staying away from alcohol and sugary beverages, wearing loose clothing, and applying sunscreen as 4th of July weekend approaches. Temperatures in the high 80s and low 90s are expected through the weekend. The family of a young immigrant who died in the Louisville jail in February recently filed a legal claim against the jail's bankrupt former healthcare provider, Yes Care Corporation. Dehydration contributed to the death of Juan Miguel Munoz Penalver, although acute psychosis was the immediate cause of death. That's according to his death certificate obtained by the Kentucky Center for Investigative Reporting. Meredith Lee of Wave News interviewed the young man's family and reported on their claim against the company. Here's what she told KYCIR.
15: He was in a state of mental crisis. And so as this played out over the weeks that he was in jail, whether or not he was refusing food or water, and to what extent, this was a person who was in crisis and who needed care. And that is the root of the lawsuit that they are coming from.
13: Yes Care filed for bankruptcy in May. The Louisville jail quickly switched to a new healthcare provider. Fayette County Public School Superintendent Demetrius Liggins appealed his Open Meetings Act complaint to Attorney General Russell Coleman Tuesday. He asks Coleman to reverse board action from the Fayette County Board of Education's June 10th special called meeting, including his assignment to paid leave and the appointment of an acting superintendent, according to a press release from Liggins' attorney.
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18: From the New York Times, I'm Michael Barbaro. This is The Daily. In a major ruling on Monday, the Supreme Court delivered one of the biggest changes in decades to how the federal government works. And then the court turned around and announced an exception to its own ruling. Today, my colleague, Anne Marimo, explains what the court was up to.

Mia Sato writes for The Verge, accepts no substitutes. Peter Balanon Rosen produced the show today. Jolie Myers and Amina Al-Sadi edited. Patrick Boyd and David Tadashore mixed. Gabriel Dunatov made sure nothing was fake. I'm Sean Ramos for him. It's Today Explained.

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2: 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Hi, I'm Todd Zwillick in for Jen White. Today on 1A, here's a familiar story. 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How have healthcare costs affected your life? 1A at WAMU.org.
3: Live from NPR News in Washington, I'm Ryland Barton. In a 6-3 decision, the U.S. Supreme Court upheld birthright citizenship. As NPR's Ximena Bustillo reports, the move is a stark rebuke to one of President Trump's day one executive orders.
4: President Trump wanted to change the way the 14th Amendment of the Constitution was interpreted. He argued children of those who are not citizens or permanent residents should also not be citizens themselves. But a majority of justices interpreted the words, quote, subject to the jurisdiction thereof, to mean that all children born in the U.S. are automatically granted citizenship, with the only exception being the children of foreign diplomats. Three justices, Clarence Thomas, Neil Gorsuch, and Samuel Alito, dissented. Ximena Bustillo, NPR News, Washington.
3: President Trump said the birthright citizenship decision was, quote, too bad for our country, but that Congress could easily address it with legislation. Republican House Speaker Mike Johnson says he's very disappointed and that Congress would have to deal with it, but without providing specifics. He said the 14th Amendment is being abused by people who are coming to the U.S. to have children.
5: It's become a tourism, birthing tourism, they call it, you know, a trend where people will just come and you just come onto the soil and have your child, and then they're able to avail themselves of the welfare state and everything else.
3: The Justice Department issued a statement today saying it is, quote, committed to tackling illegal birth tourism schemes. A New Jersey Republican who went missing from Congress months ago has revealed depression was the reason he was away. NPR's Claudia Grisales reports Representative Thomas Kane shared the news on the House floor after a nearly 4-month hiatus.
6: Congressman Kane says he checked into a hospital for testing and was diagnosed with depression. Kane said he miscalculated how long he would be away for his recovery.
7: It is physical. It is emotional. And until you experience it yourself, it is difficult to fully understand how powerful this illness can be.
6: His absence fueled rumors and speculation in a GOP-led House that relies on a razor-thin majority. Despite his absence, Kane won the GOP primary earlier this month unopposed. He'll defend his seat in this fall's midterm elections against a Democrat in what is a competitive district in New Jersey. Democrats say his seat is a top target to flip in their pursuit of taking back the majority next year. Claudia Rizales, NPR News.
3: Aid groups are warning that Venezuela's healthcare system is at its breaking point after last week's earthquakes. Damaged hospitals are overwhelmed and conditions in the disaster zone are worsening. The government death toll has surpassed 1,700, with more bodies being found. Thousands have been displaced and are living in